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1: 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You could also do what I do in San Rafael and get the app for your phone so you could listen all the time, wherever you are. I'm your host today. My name is Jim Schutz. I'm joined today by John Alden, Inspector General for Marin County. Welcome, John. I'm so happy you can join me here on KWMR.
2: Thanks so much for having me.
1: All right. Well, let's jump right in here. You are Marin County's first ever Inspector General. For someone hearing about your office for the first time, what is your job and how did Marin County decide it needed an Inspector General?
2: Well, my job is to help create a civilian oversight system for the sheriff's office here in Marin County. That has a couple parts. One is that I would be doing some work to make policy recommendations to the sheriff's office. But also, we have created a commission staffed with members of the community, appointed by the Board of Supervisors, and that commission is tasked with double checking some of the investigations that the sheriff's office does about its own members, and also making periodic recommendations to the sheriff's office about how to connect with community and what some community concerns or expectations are about how the sheriff does its work. And this is a model we see in some other places, but it's new to Marin County. You asked, how did we end up having this here in Marin County? Yeah. I think that's an interesting part of the story. You know, there have been some communities in Marin County that have been asking for some kind of oversight for some time. But that conversation really took a new turn in 2021 when the state of California officially created the pathway we're using right now, this model of having an inspector general and a commission. In 2021, that came to be in part because there were concerns in many other counties about what kinds of oversight people could create over the way the sheriff conducted its patrol functions out by, say, responding to 911 calls or investigating crimes, but also how sheriffs ran jails. Because in California, sheriffs run almost all of the local jails at the county and local level. And that model that the state created here in Marin County, we decided to adopt that. The civil grand jury issued a recommendation to do that in 2022. And the Board of Supervisors took them up on that idea and said, yeah, let's do that, and created a working group of community members and county staff here in Marin County to look at that idea. They worked together with a group called NACOL, the National Association for the Civilian Oversight of Law Enforcement, to get some advice about how this is done in other places. And then started creating that model by having the commission start last year in 2025 and bringing me on this year in 2026.
1: Thanks for that background. I find this topic so fascinating because it's something, you know, you don't get a lot of new county services or positions like this. You know, a lot of the things that we do in local government, we're doing, you know, like such as, you know, park maintenance or, you know, patrol or something. You know, it's just happening regularly through the decades. But this is something that's a little bit new for Marin County. You mentioned NACOL, the National Association for Civilian Oversight of Law Enforcement. And so that's an interesting place to kind of look and see, you know, what are different models of doing this. My understanding is that they say there isn't one best model for civilian oversight, that it really needs to be a best fit for a particular community. So is that your understanding? And what does the best fit look like for Marin County?
2: Yeah, that's right. That is NACOL's recommendation, that every oversight system be tailored to the needs of that local community, and also to fit within the local available resources and whatever the state or local laws are about how to do oversight. Those vary a lot from state to state, so there's not any one national model. So like here in California, this model I described earlier of having a commission and an inspector general to provide some input back to the sheriff is one you don't see in many other states. It's new for the country and it's new for California too. So that's a real interesting opportunity for us. Here in Marin, I think what we learned from the community working group process with the Board of Supervisors was that this county really wanted to have professional, dedicated staff who are working on the subject day in, day out, to provide that training, the depth of knowledge, the understanding of how law enforcement works and how to create conversation between law enforcement and community that an inspector general would bring. And also to have a community-based civilian oversight commission so that there was a place where members of the public could go to express concerns they might have, and also where really engaged members of the public, the commissioners themselves, could help create more conversation between the sheriff's office and community here in Marin. So it's a two-pronged approach that our community selected here in Marin. And I think that works really well for Marin because there definitely are folks in the community who feel they have a very strong relationship with the sheriff's office and some who don't. And so expanding those connections so that more parts of the community, more members of the community feel they can really talk to and talk with the sheriff's office is needed. And I think that's something the commission can add. And I think it helps to have too some professional oversight expertise that can really help people understand some of the complexities and the challenges here, as well as help law enforcement understand some of the advantages of creating these civilian oversight systems and the benefits it can bring to law enforcement members too. That bridge can be a little difficult to build in some places, and having some long-term staff present, I think, really helps with that process.
1: Yeah, that's a good segue to my next question, which is your office has to be genuinely independent from the sheriff's office, but you also have to build productive working relationships with the people that you're overseeing. So, how do you manage that? That seems like that would be a difficult thing to satisfy both of those two sides of the coin there.
2: Yeah, absolutely. Well, I think a starting point is transparency. So, on the one hand, I and my work in the various places I've been before I came to Marin County have told folks in law enforcement, hey, the more you are transparent with the public about what you do and why you do it, and what your thought process is behind the training and the policies you have and how you choose to interact with the public and what crimes you choose to prioritize for enforcement, how you run your jails and how you treat people in there. The more transparent you are about all those things, the more you'll build trust with community and have opportunity to find out where maybe you're not meeting community expectations, right? And that might be a chance to course correct a little. And I think the same is true for me and my work. I need to be as transparent as possible with law enforcement about what I'm doing and why I'm doing it. Sometimes folks in law enforcement can be concerned that people like me in oversight are just looking for gotcha moments or only looking to say there's something wrong or will never be satisfied with the work in law enforcement. And in my case, that's definitely not my experience. Part of how I got into this work was working as an attorney in an internal affairs division for the San Francisco Police Department. And I really enjoyed working closely with the command staff of that police department to figure out how they could better meet public expectation and how they could make sure that their team was as well trained as possible and also as responsive as possible to community. So I think there's that orientation that I have and the experience I have working closely with law enforcement helps make people in law enforcement a little more comfortable with me. And likewise, I spend a lot of time pointing out to community ways in which I've helped bridge that gap in other places and ways in which I've helped law enforcement change the way they do business, and that helps me build trust with them too. So that transparency is really important all the way around.
1: Yeah, well, it sounds like transparency is really a part of the good governance here. And I'm going to get back to that and try to dive a little bit deeper. But first, if you've just joined us, you're listening to a special GovFM edition of Epicenter. And I'm here today with John Alden, Special Inspector for the County of Marin, which is a new role at the county. So we were talking about transparency and relating to law enforcement and the community. And transparency is a core principle of civilian oversight. But you're also dealing with investigations, personnel matters, privacy rights, things that have a lot of confidentiality around them as well. So, how do you build public trust when you can't always show the public everything that you know?
2: Yeah, that's especially tricky here in California. You know, a lot of people are surprised to learn that California has some of the most restrictive privacy rules about police and sheriff alleged misconduct in any state. You know, we were tied with New York for a while for being the most closed systems in the country, and some other places that you might expect would be, you know, red states or, you know, extremely protective of law enforcement, like say Utah, had vastly more transparent systems than we did. That's improved a little bit. In the last few years, the state legislature has changed some of our state laws so that there's a little more transparency we can create. So one part of building the trust you were just talking about here with these alleged misconduct cases is taking advantage of all the transparency state law allows. So, for example, today, when deputies are involved in a use of force that leads to a death, or that could be potentially fatal, say by shooting at somebody, state law requires that everything about those cases be made public. And I think maximizing, you know, that ability to make those cases public really helps with the public trust a lot. Those tend to be the cases about which people can be the most concerned, and understandably so. And so maximizing that transparency at least shows that you're trying, right? Another way to help in this relatively closed system of investigating alleged misconduct of law enforcement is to at least tell people in the public what lessons were learned from the cases you looked at. You might not be able to tell them when some of those cases happened or who was involved or exactly where it happened. But on the other hand, you can say, on say an annual basis, here are the lessons we learned. You know, we learned that tasers should be used differently in the following way, or that this is, you know, the following is an improvement we could make in the jails to keep people who are incarcerated there a little bit safer. And showing that there's some positive change that comes from those investigations, I think helps build community trust too, even if you can't show them the individual investigations.
1: I know as in my time as city manager, I used to recoil when I heard the phrase, we need to educate the community about this, because I always felt that it was condescending. You know, it sounded like that's the wrong word to use. You know, we're in partnership with the community. But here you're in this area where people's expectations could be really different from what the law allows you to share, as you're saying. So there is some sort of, I imagine it does help when you do some education and you do some, here's kind of the law of the land, here's how we have to deal with this in California, here's what I can share and can't share. So that probably helps people understand that you're sharing as much as you can and you're trying to be as transparent as possible.
2: Yeah, absolutely. You know, a good example of that is actually a change that the state of California made recently. For years, in many different jurisdictions, I would see complaints from people who were stopped by police in a traffic stop, complaining that either they were told to get out of the car or told to stay in the car. And I received roughly equal complaints about both. People would be upset to be told they had to stay in the car and upset that they were told to get out of the car. And what I noticed about that was different people had different expectations about what they thought should happen in a traffic stop. It happens that, you know, federal constitutional law has said for a long time, and the state of California has followed suit on this, that police officers can do either one of those two things in a traffic stop, depending on what they think is safer, and they have almost complete discretion to pick whether they tell someone to stay in the car or get out of the car. And one of the things California did recently to change that is that now, while officers still have that complete discretion, they at least have to tell people why they're being stopped. And so there's a little bit more transparency about what's going on. And I think that has helped bridge that gap between expectations of individuals in traffic stops and law enforcement behavior. And so that was an opportunity to educate both sides of the equation, educate people in law enforcement about how the public felt treated unfairly when they weren't given an explanation about what was going on and why. And also help the public understand that that decision about asking a police officer, asking someone to get out of the car is actually very complicated. And many factors go into a police officer's decision in that regard.
1: Yeah, makes sense. Good example. So you've spent much of your career kind of looking under the hood of government and law enforcement. And has doing that work changed the way you think about the people who actually work inside these institutions and about the difference between holding people accountable and helping institutions get better? How has it changed the way you think about? We talk a lot in this program about kind of government employees and local government. So I'm wondering how your work, what your particular view is into kind of the holding people accountable, but also helping institutions get better at the same time.
2: Yeah, well, one thing I have noticed there is that in the 90s and the early 2000s, many policing agencies in California got into a space where they felt it was important to not talk to community about why they did the things that they did. And a culture built up during that time in a lot of law enforcement agencies, not all, but many, that keeping secret why they did what they did and how they would do it was an important part of keeping them safe. So it was a challenge for me maybe 10, 12 years ago when I would talk to agencies about how creating some transparency about their training and their policies might actually help increase their credibility with the public and make everyone feel a little safer and a little bit more seen in interactions between law enforcement and community. And I think what we've seen in the last decade is that learning that transparency, that communication about why law enforcement does what it does, actually reaps significant benefits for law enforcement. That cultural change in law enforcement is one of the things that really surprised me, when I first got into this work. I didn't anticipate that. I was surprised to learn about it, even though I had been around law enforcement as a prosecutor really early in my career. And that struck me as an important institutional change. It's part of why I emphasize communication, transparency, and listening in this work. It's also interesting to me how much the training of police officers really matters. I have seen some institutions train officers to be deeply afraid when they are out in community, and I think that leads to officers being tense and much more likely to use force. And I think that training police officers to be communicative and to empathize with the people that they might have to arrest or detain or search actually helps make everybody a lot safer. So that institutional training component is, I think, really important. And I was surprised by that after my first couple of years working in this field.
1: Yeah, thanks for pointing that out. That makes a lot of sense. The what happens out in the field is kind of assembled long before in the training areas, and when you're getting input from superiors and other people that are showing you how things are done. So let's focus a little bit more on Marin now. The office is still relatively new. I think it's still counted in months rather than years. So, what have you learned so far, given the fact that it hasn't been a very long time? But what have you learned so far about Marin, about the sheriff's office, county government, the community that you serve that maybe you didn't know or know quite as well when you first took the job?
2: I have really appreciated the collaborative tone that I found within Marin County government. So, the approach of the Office of the County Executive, which is the lead for all the county staff, is to create collaboration as much as possible between agencies. And I see that as part of the ethic amongst the people I'm working with, both in the Office of the County Executive and also in the sheriff's office. And I really appreciate that collaborative tone. I think there's so much more that can be done when people are working together as opposed to trying to work against each other or being in a place in which they're not interested in communicating or collaborating. And I see that same tone in the Civilian Oversight Commission as well. I think that's a real positive trend for the county. And that takes work to create. And so I appreciate that the people who were here before me put a lot of effort into creating that collaborative tone over the last couple of years. It's one of the things that drew me to Marin, and I've been really pleased to see even more of it as I've gotten started in the job over the last 3 months.
1: Yeah, great. It definitely seems like that would need to be part of the recipe for success. So
2: Yes.
1: I think when people hear the word oversight, many of them may think about

0: That said, I think there's tremendous opportunity to create policy change in law enforcement that works for both law enforcement and community when we have a commission like ours, right? There's an opportunity there for members of the public to study alongside of members of law enforcement specific subject matter, specific policy areas that are going on inside law enforcement and get some recommendations back to law enforcement. So, for example, our Civilian Oversight Commission is right now doing some work about electronic surveillance, Flock cameras or Peregrine systems, which have come up in the news a little bit lately, as ways they're fairly new, in which law enforcement agencies all across the state are able to gather more information out there in the field, which helps them solve crimes more effectively, frankly, but also sometimes raises privacy concerns, right? So that work that the commission is doing isn't completed yet, but it will be later this year, and that'll be an opportunity for the commission to hopefully create greater consensus between community and law enforcement about how to use those products. So I think that's a great example of how oversight can really be effective in creating some positive change and closer relationship between community and law enforcement. That doesn't have anything at all to do with investigating individual allegations of misconduct.
1: Yeah, that's a fantastic example and absolutely timely in the news right now. I was wondering if you could demystify a little bit for someone in the community who may be listening that maybe has a complaint or a suggestion or something like that. If you could demystify kind of the county government in terms of where would you recommend someone go first? Is it to the sheriff? Is it to you? Is it to, the county executive's office? If someone has something that they feel like, let's use your example earlier that someone was told to get out of a car or not get out of the car, and they felt like it was the wrong decision. Where should that actually start?
0: Great question. So we are building a system that's laid out in the enabling ordinance the Board of Supervisors passed to create the system that will allow people to make complaints like that to the Civilian Oversight Commission through me at the Inspector General's office. We don't have that system completed yet. We still need to do some work with our partners in labor to go through a process called meet and confer to build that out. It'll probably be ready next year. In the meantime, you can take an individual complaint like that directly to the sheriff's office, and they have staff that would investigate it. If your concern is more about a broad policy issue, then, like, say, you have a concern about Flock cameras in general, you can send those straight to the commission. We have a phone number and an email address on our website. Welcome to get in touch with us anytime. Or get in touch with me. I'm on the county website also. And then we can take those concerns over to the commission and see what kinds of policy recommendations they might be able to make. And a lot of people are already taking advantage of that. We get quite a lot of public feedback already and happy to have more. I'm trying to do as much outreach as I can right now to make sure people are aware that we're here for that purpose and to gather more input from community about what kinds of issues they're concerned about so I can figure out what part of my work to prioritize over the next year.
1: Okay, great. Well, speaking of over the next year, let's fast forward 5 years from now. How would you know civilian oversight and Marin is working, this kind of new approach? What would be different, not just in the sheriff's office, but in the relationship between the sheriff's office and the community? Let's fast forward 5 years.
0: Sure.
1: What does success look like?
0: Well, in 5 years, I would hope that first we have a complaint system like the one you just asked about, where people can come to the commission by talking to the inspector general and giving their complaint to us, and then get a result back that lets them know that their concern was heard and seen and fully investigated, and that the Civilian Oversight Commission had opportunity to double check that work and provide some input. So that way people had more faith and trust in those investigations and knew they could be heard by bringing us complaints. Second, I would hope that we'd be able to show at least a few policy areas in which the work of the Inspector General and the Commission, alongside the sheriff in collaboration with the sheriff, had persuaded the sheriff to make some changes to their training or policy that met community concerns. So we could show people that the work we're doing actually results in some change.

0: and the experience they're having out on the street or in the jail with law enforcement here in the county. But then finally, the real test is the level of trust between law enforcement and community, and the level of community confidence in law enforcement, and frankly, the level of satisfaction law enforcement has with the feeling that they're really in tune with community. How strong is that trust? Is it improved as compared to, say, a year ago? If so, then we've done a good job.
1: Yeah, fantastic. Well, those are great metrics. I look forward to continuing to pay attention and see how that goes through the years. My last question for you is, I talk a lot on GovFM about the people who chose these careers in public service. And I'm just curious, you have a very complicated job in an area where you're trying to satisfy lots of different diverse people and opinions and things like that. So I'm curious, like, what keeps you doing this work? What motivates you and keeps you in this field?
0: Well, I have a deep sense of outrage at injustice, and I think that's one reason why I like working inside the criminal justice system, and that can cut both ways, you know. I've had opportunity to work with victims of crime closely, and trying to bring them some sense of justice is very motivating. Likewise, I think it is especially painful, at least in our society, if someone feels that they have been mistreated by the law enforcement agencies that are supposed to protect them, right? And so I don't want to see that happen either. And the things that keep me going are seeing some of the dramatic improvements that some of my colleagues have made in the field. So, for example, a colleague of mine, Sam Ramarian, worked really hard about 10 years ago to bring a concept called de-escalation forward in the San Francisco Police Department. It's basically the idea that instead of ratcheting up incidents where force might have to be used eventually, police officers and community might be better off if they created more time and distance, if they slowed down those interactions and communicated more instead of speeding them up and ordering people to do things faster. And that is now a state law in California, and agencies all across the state are training to it. And in many jurisdictions, we've seen a significant decrease in injuries to the public and injuries to police officers after adopting de-escalation. So it's changes like that that make me think this job is really absolutely worthwhile, even if some days it can be very frustrating.
1: Well, thank you for doing it, and I appreciate the candor in your response to that question. And
0: Sure.
1: that brings us to the end of our episode today. I want to thank you so much, John Alden, for spending time with us on this special GovFM edition of Epicenter. I think you really helped kind of clarify this new role and how important it is in Marin County. And I know Marin County is lucky to have you in it. It's been a pleasure having you on the show today.
0: Thanks so much for having me on. I really appreciated the time.
1: Yeah, no problem at all. And thanks for our listeners for tuning in. 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Epicenter is a series dedicated to information for and about West Marin. If you have topic ideas for us, email programming@kwmr.org. 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Thanks, everyone.

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1: Hello, I'm Neil Kirksall.
2: And I'm Chris Howden. Coming up on As It Happens...
1: Setting the record straight, police in Turkey arrest dozens of people as part of an operation they say is to protect family values. The editor-in-chief of a queer rights magazine in Ankara says despite the crackdown, he and his friends will continue to stand up for what is right.
2: And Born to Shine. The late Bob Mackie dressed everyone from Cher to Sabrina Carpenter. Janet Lennon of the Lennon Sisters pays tribute to her friend and remembers the first time he crafted her a sparkly custom gown covered in bugle beads.
1: Those stories and more coming up for you on the Tuesday edition of As It Happens.

0: Hello, I'm Neil Kirksall.
1: Good evening, I'm Chris Howden. This is As It Happens. Tonight,
0: cool your private jets. Prime Minister Mark Carney announces plans to open up Canada's four largest airports to private investment. Our guest says that will only mean turbulence for passengers and workers.
1: Things are looking upset. The NDP candidate who won an unexpected victory in a provincial by-election yesterday says it proves the debate over Alberta sovereignty is hurting the UCP.
0: Out and out outrage. Police raided several 2S LGBTQ plus businesses in Turkey and detained dozens of people. The editor-in-chief of a gay rights magazine tells us the government is declaring his very existence to be obscene.
1: Holding on for dear life. A 15-year-old boy is pulled from Alaska's frigid Bering Sea after a fishing trip turns fatal. We'll hear the captain describe the miracle rescue.
0: Dazzling, the late Bob Mackie spent a long career costuming the stars. Singer Janet Lennon tells us about sharing the stage with Cher and wearing his custom glittering gowns.
1: And the whole tooth and nothing but. Dyson has a new high-tech AI toothbrush with a built-in camera to optimize brushing. Although when you hear the price, you'll bristle. As it happens, the Tuesday edition, radio that's afraid we've lost our molar compass. The investments will come from private entities, but Mark Carney says that does not mean Canada's largest airports will be privatized. Today, the Prime Minister announced more incentives at his Canada Investment Summit in an effort to drum up $1 trillion worth of investments by the end of the decade. And his plan to open up airports in Toronto, Vancouver, Montreal, and Calgary to private investment is raising eyebrows. Mr. Carney says the government would retain ownership of the land and instead offer long-term concession deals to operate the airports, unlocking billions of dollars for infrastructure spending.
2: How can we use the proceeds, which we would intend to do, to make our regional airports better, to make it cheaper to fly and connect into those major. It's very expensive post-COVID. Every Canadian knows it is very expensive. It's cheaper often to go to Asia or Europe than it is to go across the country to some of our smaller airports. So how do we shift that? Where do we reinvest and how are we building more broadly?
1: Prime Minister Mark Carney speaking in Toronto earlier today. Lily Chang is the Secretary Treasurer of the Canadian Labour Congress, which recently released a report warning against airport privatization. We reached her in Toronto.
0: Lily, the Prime Minister says these four airports are not being privatized. Is that how you see it?
3: No. So privatization is a bit of a dirty word. These days, I think he knows that. There are lots of people, as soon as they hear that word, is going to object to it. You know, we know from many, many examples when privatization happens, whether it's like a service, a public service, or whether it is a public infrastructure, that all kinds of examples lead us to believe that here in this case as well, there will be higher prices for consumers, there will be negative effects for the workers, and there is going to be loss of public oversight or accountability, as well as a loss of the value of that public entity. So the current model it is managed by a not-for-profit board, but it is owned by the government.
0: The Canadian Labour Congress did a report recently. Australia's move to do this, which began in the 1990s, comes up in that. Others have brought up Australia's plan as a point of comparison as the Prime Minister, you know, talked about this. What has it looked like in Australia?
3: Well, in Australia, what happened is, to start off with, I think they undervalued the worth of leasing out the airports, and you know, and which happens all the time when governments do this. But we also have examples from two of their airports. I think it was Perth, where the cost of to travelers went up by 60%. You know, over a time period while the airport was generating a surplus. And I think it was Sydney that laid off 40% of their workforce in order for that airport to be generating some cost savings. So, you know, while I think they were still making 300, you know, 60 whatever million dollars of profit surplus that year.
0: You talk about, you know, the concerns about costs going up for consumers. The Prime Minister in that clip we listened to just together a moment ago, he's saying, you know, the cost is a concern for him too. He knows how expensive it is for people to fly, and he's saying this is going to help that allowing for these long-term leases, the government can use the revenue to address, you know, the costs that people face at smaller regional airports. Do you see a case for that?
3: Well, I think that's very speculative, right? So I don't know that's going to be true. What I do know is that privatizing always leads to higher costs, poorer service, bad effects for workers. You know, we know that we have several examples of that already happening. This is not something new that we've heard before. I mean, we've got these examples of airports, and in our report, really, like every single example, pretty much is a failure. These private investment companies are really, really good at what they do. They're not going to put their money, billions of dollars, into something unless they can actually see a very clear line for a good profit in a short term, right? So costs will go up in the flights, but also in all kinds of other things that happen at the airport, whether we're talking about, the retail outlets or the food, restaurants that are there, their costs will go up, so it'll be passed on to the consumer. Or whether or not you're parking at the airport or you're taking a taxi to drop you off or pick you up at the airport, these costs could go up too. So wherever there's money to be made, you can bet that these for-profit companies will be looking to find a way to make money off of that, and that will passed down to the consumer.
0: Prime Minister Carney did say he's aware of the issues and the concerns, but that this country, Canada, is in a good position because we can learn from those mistakes, he was suggesting, and that this is still a great way to get investors who already run airports, Canadian and international pension funds, for example, to bring their expertise here. And we know certainly that many, many airports around the world, mainly in Europe. I'm thinking Heathrow, Istanbul Airport as well, do this. So is there a way, do you think, that Canada might actually learn from what's already being done and do it better?
3: Well, I think that, they should learn from the fact that privatization of airports doesn't work, and they should stay away from it. Airports are really supposed to be, public infrastructure that serves communities and not the investors.
0: Do you see them, the government, walking this back at any point, given where they're at and what they've said?
3: Well, they have proceeded farther on this particular issue than anybody else. I know that this has come up before, and previous governments have backed down because there's been a lot of public negativity against privatization of airports. I believe that is still there. There are a lot of people who are very concerned about the current tariff war, trade war, and they are very supportive of Carney's government. And the CLC is also, we're not opposed to building Canada strong. Absolutely. We stand with Canadians. We stand with this government so long as they are truly doing that, investing and building and strengthening Canada. But we are not in agreement about privatizing public infrastructure. And then, we think that this is the wrong way to do it.
0: Lily, I'm glad we could speak. Thanks for this.
3: Thank you very much.
1: Lily Cheng is the Secretary Treasurer of the Canadian Labour Congress. She's in Toronto.

0: Members of Turkey's 2S LGBTQ plus community are living under a shadow of fear right now. Today, Turkish authorities detained dozens of demonstrators who staged a protest outside a courthouse in Istanbul to demand the release of activists who were taken into custody over the weekend. On Sunday, police raided gay bars, association offices, and the homes of activists and detained dozens of people. Authorities also blocked access to websites and social media accounts belonging to members of gay rights organizations. The crackdown is part of an operation called My Family is Safe. The government says its aim is to, quote, protect children, the institution of the family, and public order, unquote. Yıldız Tar is the editor-in-chief of Kaos GL, a 2S LGBTQ plus rights publication in Turkey. We reached him in Ankara.
1: Yıldız, I know you're outside the courthouse in Ankara. Some of your colleagues and friends are in that courthouse. What news do you have about if and when they'll be released?
2: We don't have any information, actually. We are still waiting judge's decision. The prosecutor demanded all of them to be arrested and put in jail. Now they are giving their testimonies to the judge, and we are awaiting the judge's decision. And it's a really anxious waiting, I can say.
1: How many of your friends and colleagues are there?
2: And there is 15 people from Kaos GL's board member and audit member committee. And there is one of them is a journalist, a reporter who just wrote an article to us. And also there were five other trans women. They were all arrested and they went to pretrial detention to prison. So decision for them is clear. But we are still waiting the decision for Kaos GL board members and audit committee members.
1: What exactly are they being accused of? What is your understanding of the accusations?
2: All of our members are accused of obscenity, and the thing they are seeing obscene is some news articles and photographs and artistic products we published in our online newspaper and social media accounts. Some of them include pictures from a very famous TV series, Agatha All Along. Two women are kissing each other. Another one is a photograph from a football court, soccer court, and two male football players are kissing each other. And basically, they are saying that the very existence of LGBTQI people is an obscene thing.
1: What happened on Sunday? How did these raids begin and play out?
2: Before the raids begin, it was 12th of September, Saturday. It was the 46th anniversary of military coup in Turkey. Mm-hmm. And they have banned all the websites of LGBTQI associations. And at home, I was discussing with our editors on our headline about that issue. Then one of our board members wrote a message and said that they're taking me. And after that, a lot of messages started to came. And then the police came to our house and they took one of my homemates, who is also a board member of Kaos GL. And we learned that they're taking all of our board members. It's a very symbolic date because after the military coup, military regime issued a statement banning all the transgender and homosexual singers to take part in the stage. And there were a lot of torture towards LGBTQI community.
1: So you, as you said, you started getting these text messages, very concerning, then in your own home as well, police arriving. You were not taken in. You've been arrested before or detained, but not this time.
2: Yeah, I have been arrested two times. Last year, I was in prison for 4 months. This year, I was in prison for a month. And while they were taking my homemate, there was another news that the police went to our office. And we learned that they were also raiding our office. Then they took computers and telephones from our house. And we learned that they took computers and some hard disks from our office, too.
1: I've reported on the queer community in Turkey, in Istanbul in particular, the trans community there as well. You know, they were feeling the creep of a crackdown over many, many years, certainly, and the Pride Parade. I've seen, you know, how creative protesters or those who wanted to gather for the parade can be. You know, I remember them shouting. They would go into the shops and hide, but they would come out and they would say, "Nerdesin aşkım, buradayım aşkım, where are you, my love? I'm here, my love," just to protest in any way they could, in a peaceful way. How are people in the community responding or living day to day knowing that this is happening?
2: Yesterday in Izmir, there was another protest and The queer community was still shouting, Neredesin aşkım, buradayım aşkım. We are on the streets, still we are chanting our slogans, still we want to celebrate the joy of being queer. We want to celebrate life. But also there is a fear amongst the community because there isn't any safe spaces for you now. And this this operation sends a very clear message to queer community that you cannot be visible. You cannot be yourself. If you become yourself, we can put you in jail without any legal basis.
1: And it's such a vibrant and active community in years past from what I've seen. And public, I mean, perhaps it's not the same as Church Street in Toronto or the Village in New York, but certainly more public than people who've never been to bigger cities in Turkey might think. But why do you think this escalation is happening right now? What's coming in Turkey that it has come to this point and this crackdown?
2: That's a very important question, but we don't know the answer for that. We know that AKP has using this as a political violence to send a clear message to the other parts of the society too. The queer community are like the laboratory of oppression. Once they are successful in us, they make it as a general rule. It has happened during the Pride marches. Like they started attacking Pride marches, then they continue attacking every march. They banned queer events, then they continue banning like concerts and any other stuff. That is one reason. And the second is like they are saying, my family is safe. But the problem is, yes, there is a very strong threat towards family here in Turkey, but it's not queer community. It's poverty. It's economic crisis, it's lack of social services, and AKP government is trying to just cover these issues by demonizing LGBTQI people, and it's like we are the scapegoats of every failure of governments here in Turkey.
1: What did your magazine mean to you? What does it mean to others, you know, when you were growing up in Turkey?
2: It saved my life, actually. When I was a kid, I felt really lonely. I was lonely and I thought no one will love me and no one will understand me. And I attempted suicide. And after that, it was really hard for me for several years. I was in depression. I was using alcohol in a very young age and I was miserable. But when I was 18, I just came across Kaos Jel magazine and I read it and my life changed. And 20 years later, now I am the chief editor of that magazine. And I know that in some part of the country, people are reading our magazine, feeling that they're not lonely. That worth everything in my sense.
1: What will you do next, given these raids?
2: We will continue what we do. We are queer, we are here, and they eventually will get used to it.
1: Yıldız, a pleasure speaking with you. Thank you for this.
2: It's my pleasure. Thanks a lot.
0: Yıldız Tar is the editor-in-chief of Kaos GL, a 2S LGBTQ+ rights publication. We reached him in Ankara, Turkey, earlier today.

0: The head-spinning headlines on artificial intelligence have been coming hot and heavy since one Anthropic engineer quit over his fears about the technology, and his former colleague gave AI 1 in 10 odds of wiping humanity off the face of the earth, after which the American president answered panicked calls to put the brakes on that tech with a reassuring social media post reading in part, quote, AI taking over the world, destroying humanity and all other things bad is a hoax. The only control or guardrails that AI needs is a strong and smart, brackets high IQ, president, and the USA has that in spades, unquote. Then today came perhaps the biggest surprise when progressive Senator Bernie Sanders and far-right political strategist Steve Bannon appeared at the same event, the Pro-Human Assembly. The similarly rumpled but ideologically opposite figures found agreement as they both called for strict government oversight over AI development. Here's some of what Senator Sanders had to say.
1: When you are racing towards a cliff, you don't just ease up on the gas pedal. You hit the brakes. When the future of humanity is at stake, we need binding international safety rules, not voluntary standards from the industry. We are at a dangerous and unprecedented moment in world history. And it is imperative for all of us to stand up to the owners of the industry, to stand up to a government and both political parties which have not been as aggressive in any way, shape, or form as they should be. AI has the potential, as I think we all know, to do some extraordinarily good things in terms of healthcare, prescription drug development, and in many other areas. But the bottom line here is that our job as human beings in our country and throughout the world is to make sure that AI works for all of the people and does not simply end up making a handful of the richest people on earth even richer.
0: Vermont Senator Bernie Sanders speaking at the Pro-Human Assembly in Washington, D.C. today.

0: By the time Bob Mackie was 10, he had already decided what he wanted from life, to become a professional designer. And of course, he went on to achieve that dream, becoming one of the most famous designers in the world by creating outfits most of his peers could not or would not create. As we told you yesterday, Mr. Mackie has died at the age of 87. Over his remarkably successful career, he dressed stars like Cher, Carol Burnett, Tina Turner, and Elton John in feathers and sequins and rhinestones and nude dresses. He was not a minimalist. And in 2018, he told the Associated Press how the people who wore his creations inspired them.
1: If you're going to appear on stage, you don't want to come on and say, "Oh, is that her? I'm not sure that's her." You know, you want them to say, "Yes, that's Anne Margaret," or that's, whoever, Diana Ross. That's what she should look like. And that's very important. You don't try to change anybody. You just try to make them look better than ever.
0: Bob Mackie speaking to the Associated Press in 2018. For those stars, there was no thrill quite like wearing an original Bob Mackie. Janet Lennon knows that thrill well. She's a member of the Lennon Sisters, who were dressed by Mr. Mackie for several years. They were also friends. We reached Ms. Lennon in Branson, Missouri.
2: Janet, did you feel that way every time you were zipped into a Bob Mackie creation?
3: I mean, the first time we worked with him, what happened was exactly what he was talking about. We looked like us, but we looked way better than we ever looked in our whole life. He was always happy to help, happy to sketch something for you. We had an interesting relationship with Bob because our dress designer was Rhett Turner, who shared offices with Bob and also did the Carol Burnett show and the Cher show with Bob. So Rhett would design our gowns, but Rhett was not an artist, so to speak. And Bob, of course, was an amazing artist. So we would go into our first fitting, and it would be, we would just try on this gown made out of muslin. Bob would pop his head in and bring this big pencil with him, and he'd say, "Okay, I'm going to work on you guys." And he would walk up to the muslin and draw these really swirly, fabulous designs on the muslin. And then Rhett would take them and have them beaded.
2: There was always beading, I'm sure. What was the first dress that he made for you?
3: Oh, it was in early 70s. We called them our snow cone gowns because they were pastel with white icy bugle beads, on top. And then they had these swirly designs that Bob had drawn on them. And then what would happen afterwards is as Rhett would have the gown made, Bob would draw these beautiful poster size renderings of these gowns. And then he'd put our own, what he thought of our faces, what we looked like in our hairdos and stuff. And so we have these treasured posters. I've got mine, a lot of them framed, that go with all the gowns that we have. I mean, it was just a wonderful relationship, a wonderful atmosphere.
2: He really does seem to have this light about him. What did he tell you about why he loved what he did so much, why he did it? Because he dressed such a range of people, a range of styles, from the comedy of Carol Burnett, as you said, to Cher, barely there, belly button on TV, and to your gowns as well.
3: Yeah, he was such an artist, and he started out as a sketch artist for Edith Head, and then I think he was a sketch artist for John Louis, and actually sketched the nude dress that Marilyn Monroe wore
2: when
3: she sang Happy Birthday. He just loved creating and drawing and making it come to life. You could say hello to him in his office. He was sketching every single day. And he had a wonderful sense of whimsy. He did for Carol Burnett, so he did some amazing, funny costumes, too, besides the fabulous things he did for her and for Cher and for Diana Ross. I think one time we were at Caesar's Palace and Diana Ross was somewhere else and Anne Margaret was down
2: somewhere else
3: and Sonny and Cher, and we were all wearing his gowns. They're so identifiable, and it's hard to say why, except they're pure class, beautifully made. I mean, we could wear them a year at a time and they would never fall apart. And yet they were very, very thin, very sheer.
2: Do you have a favorite? How many did he make for you and your sisters?
3: Oh, probably 10 sets of gowns. And one of our favorites was a bright yellow with gold bugle beads, spaghetti strap, kind of long sheath dresses with a slit up the front. And then the spaghetti straps made an X in the back to a very, very low back. And we loved those. We took a lot of publicity pictures in those because they were so different from what people thought of the Lennon sisters. So,
2: got a little racier, a little racier than normal.
3: A little racier than some of the old grandmas that watched the Lawrence Welk show. So.
2: What you said there really aligns with a quote that was attributed to him from the Victoria and Albert Museum in the UK. He said, "Dare to be noticed." I mean, obviously, we know that the performers like to be noticed. They like to be center stage. But but even to push that further, people wouldn't forget you if you wore a Bob Mackie gown.
3: Yes. And every time any of our shows were ever reviewed, they would always bring out how beautiful the gowns were. And he just knew everything about catching the right light. And when you went to a fitting, you stand up on this big, almost like a stage, and they would have stage lights that would hit the beading so he could see how they would sparkle. And it was just a thrill. It was pure class all the way. He was so passionate about what he did and just so lovable and fun to be with.
2: You were also, you know, you're on the Lawrence Welk show in the 50s, and then, but you also performed on Cher's show, and, you know, you're being dressed by him, she's being dressed by him. What was that world like?
3: To work with Bob and with Rhett on Cher's show, they made us beautiful. We did the Christmas show, it was Cher's Christmas show. Oh, it was just the most wonderful costume. Mm-hmm. We still have them because they were just our favorites, and we wore them for years on stage.
2: He's an icon in many ways, certainly for the LGBTQ plus community as well.
3: Yes.
2: Stylists,
3: yes.
2: RuPaul, I mean, everyone is chiming in on how much he meant to them.
3: I don't know anybody that didn't love him because he just was the kind of human that was meant to be. And he made you think that you were the only person that he had ever made anything for. You know, he was just the best. And last night they added him to the memoriam section of the Emmys, and I was so glad.
2: Yeah.
3: Anyway, just knowing that every time we bumped into him, always, always would go out of his way to just say hello and be kind and be his big smiley self.
2: Janet, I so appreciate this. Thank you.
3: Oh, well, thank you. It's so great that I got to talk about Bob. I don't know if there'll ever be anybody like him. He's just the absolute best.
2: Thank you so much, Janet. We'll see.
3: Okay.
2: Maybe they'll do the Met Gala on him this year. We'll see.
3: Oh, wouldn't that be fabulous? Oh, they should. Okay, hon. Well, thank you for calling.
2: You take care. Thank you.
3: Thank you.
0: Janet Lennon is a member of the Lennon Sisters. She was a friend of the late Bob Mackie. We reached her in Branson, Missouri.
2: We are going to take a short break now. Stay tuned. I'm Gil Kirksall.
0: And I'm Chris.
4: You're listening to KWMR, Point Reyes Station and Bolinas. Tess Shahadi of Inverness, lifelong KWMR member, says, no bones about it. KWMR Community Radio is doggone good.
0: For Kyle Campbell, the first time was the charm. Last night, Mr. Campbell was declared the winner in a provincial by-election in the riding of Calgary Shaw. It was his first election as a candidate. The seat was considered a United Conservative Party stronghold, and in 2019, the UCP won the riding over the NDP by 40 points. Alberta NDP leader Nahed Nenshi is calling it a political earthquake and a clear sign of voter dissatisfaction with the UCP heading into the upcoming sovereignty vote, which will see Albertans decide whether to pursue a binding sovereignty referendum. We reached Kyle Campbell in Calgary.
2: Kyle Campbell, have you slept? Are you still pinching yourself?
5: Yes to both of those. It was a short night, but, you know, I just leapt out of bed this morning, so this is a really good sign. The need for pinching has come up a little bit, but I think I'm all done now.
2: Okay. What was the reaction when the final results came in? Because, you know, early on, the results weren't necessarily going your way.
5: You know, it wasn't clear cut. It was a little bit back and forth. I fortunately didn't have a lot of anxiety. I think that, you know, under the direction that I had Nenshi, our team put together an amazing plan. We executed it beautifully and really gave it all we got. So I was so pleased, no matter what the outcome. And then, you know, of course, when the advanced poll numbers came in and we had a win, it was just tremendous. It was a surreal moment.
2: Knowing that this was a UCP stronghold, when you started door knocking, how were you bracing yourself for that? What were you expecting to come across?
5: You know, I was just expecting to have an honest conversation about what is the status of Alberta politics right now as being felt by my fellow neighbors. And actually, I think they did a tremendous job in opening up. They were really keen to have their voices heard. You know, many Albertans, as evidenced by this by-election, feel like this current government is not hearing them. They're missing the true fundamentals of what this government delivers, and instead seems to be chasing their own priorities and initiatives that they did not run on.
2: We often hear from the provincial leadership that they are listening to what Albertans are looking for. And then obviously there's the issue of the upcoming referendum. They say they are listening to their constituents. What did voters tell you to make you think that the referendum in particular and that conversation was driving their votes towards you?
5: You know, it's interesting because the same feedback came up again and again and again about three core issues. So actually the listening part of the equation isn't all that difficult. Like, I felt like it was quite clear-cut feedback from Calgary Shaw residents that people are concerned about healthcare, education, and the rising cost of living. The separation referendum was always lying under the surface, but rarely was a conversation directly about that right off the hop. But when asked, everyone had an opinion, and the overwhelming majority of folks I spoke to at the doors were proud Canadians and were not in favor of holding this referendum whatsoever, and were quick to identify that it was this provincial government that has led us down this path, and, you know, not the will of the people.
2: You're celebrating, obviously, your party's leader, Nahed Nenshi, celebrating, as well as our listeners heard, calling it a, quote, political earthquake, unquote. But it is just a single by-election. Is there a risk that your party might be getting ahead of itself here and hoping, assuming that this is going to translate right across the province?
5: I think we are taking a good approach that says this is extremely heartening in a place that we knew was going to be an uphill battle. When we've put together our game plan and Albertans are keen to see that a government will not only say the right things, they are going to do the right things. And they have recognized that Nahed Nenshi and the Alberta NDP are the right party to do the right things, that we're going to be more than just talk, or that we'll do more than just listen. We need to take action urgently. You know, this separation referendum seems to be pulling our province out of the Confederation, and people don't want that. So far, I feel like it hasn't been all that hard to understand what people want. They're quite clear.
2: But whatever the results, you know, later in October, I wonder if you know, those pushing for Alberta to be on its own, if they were to lose, do you think the debate goes away?
5: I think that the UCP government has voluntarily opened the doors of their own party to have a sustained conversation about separatism. And regardless of the outcome, they will forever have their own voters advocate for separatism. I think, unfortunately, they're so closely tied to it in the minds of voters that they've broken some fundamental trust by entertaining the separatism debate without putting it to the people, without having a vote, without even using the referendum, you know, the citizen-led petitions that should have generated referendum questions. They haven't done any of that. So I don't think it'll be put to bed, although it's very clear, and I never had to be asked twice, where do I stand on separation? And of course, proud to say I'm a proud Canadian, and no one ever had to doubt my response.
2: You decided to get into politics after a difficult diagnosis, stage 4 cancer, 3 years ago. How did that inform your platform and what you want to do in this role?
5: It feels like, you know, we talk about politics, but what it really is someone's life. Where policy meets reality is in the life of one person, 100 people, 10,000 people. And I saw our remarkable healthcare professionals who we so desperately need to keep and retain. And the system under which they work is underfunded and overcrowded, and they are just being treated quite poorly by our provincial government. And my personal call to action on this was last year when our government wanted to cut, you know, snacks for kids receiving chemotherapy outside of a hospital. And that struck such a chord with me because I have been that person in the hospital getting chemotherapy and having one of our amazing nurses say, "Can I get you a snack?" And for some reason, that 10 cents of humanity was what this government wanted to cut. And I could not stand for it.
2: What is your party planning to do if it were to be in power to go beyond what you just said there and try to ease the healthcare issues that Albertans are dealing with right now?
5: Yeah, I'm so grateful that the party has thrown their full support behind the Calgary-Shaw by-election. I was at a press conference with Nahed Nenshi and Dr. Luann Metz talking about our future of healthcare initiative so that people can see it. It's more than just platitudes. What are we going to be doing, addressing our shortages of family physicians, long wait times for surgeries, diagnostic imaging delays, and just making sure that our healthcare practitioners know that help is on the way. The Alberta NDP is going to deliver on this, and Albertans recognize that we can't treat our professionals this way. They are Albertans, and the government of Alberta is their employer, and we need to be a better employer, and the NDP is the folks to do it.
2: Kyle Campbell, I appreciate this. Thank you.
5: No, thank you so much. This has been a lovely conversation, and I know I'm just one person in a by-election in South Calgary, but I think it speaks to a larger moment that's happening in Alberta politics.
2: We will see. Kyle, thank you.
5: Thank you.
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0: On January 29th, 2025, American Airlines Flight 5342 was preparing to land in Washington, D.C., when it collided with a U.S. Army Black Hawk helicopter in midair. 67 people were killed, among them 16-year-old figure skater Spencer Lane and his mother, Christine. Doug Lane is Spencer Lane's father. Today, more than 18 months after the crash, he called on Congress to finally pass bills that would reform aviation safety, in keeping with more than 50 recommendations from the National Transportation Safety Board.
1: The U.S. figure skating jacket that my son Spencer trained for hours every day to earn came home. Spencer did not. The laptop that Christine used to share her creativity with the world came home in pieces. Christine did not. None of our family members chose what happened that night, and none of us left behind chose it either. But we did have a choice about what came next. Our families held on to one another, and then we got to work. We were here on Capitol Hill by the end of February, and we have kept showing up ever since. We can tell their stories, we can ask questions, we can push for answers, we can demand action. That's the work that belongs to us. But we cannot do everybody else's work for them. We need the people with the power to turn this tragedy into change, to do theirs and to finish it. And there are still people and organizations working to make this harder than it needs to be. We see you. We need you to stop. Stop finding reasons to delay. Stop creating confusion. Stop lobbying for loopholes and carve-outs that weaken what we are trying to accomplish. If you do not believe that the NTSB's recommendations will make us all safer, say so. Say it to our faces. But if you cannot make that case, stop standing in the way. 67 people are dead. The NTSB told us what failed and what needs to change. The families have done our part. Members of both parties have come together around meaningful legislation. It's time to finish it.
0: Doug Lane lost his wife and son when a commercial flight collided with a U.S. Army helicopter in Washington, D.C. last year. He was speaking on Capitol Hill today.

0: Capsizing anywhere is frightening. Capsizing in the Bering Sea is nothing short of terrifying. Not only is that part of the Pacific Ocean extremely remote, it's also extremely cold. Earlier this month, a 15-year-old boy set out from Savoonga, a city on St. Lawrence Island in Alaska, which is only a few dozen kilometers east of Russia. He left on a small skiff with his brother and cousin, both in their 30s. They planned to catch some halibut, but when they failed to return, they were reported missing. The U.S. Coast Guard eventually spotted the boy from the air and asked a nearby fishing vessel to come to his rescue.
1: Stay on your boat! We'll swing around and grab you! Stay on your boat!
0: That's the moment the crew of the Northwest Explorer located the boy kneeling on top of the skiff, which had keeled over. The water was only 10 degrees Celsius. His cousin and brother had already drowned. Adam White is the captain of the Northwest Explorer. We reached him on board the vessel in the Bering Sea, roughly 65 kilometers from St. Lawrence Island.
2: Adam, I'm sure all of our listeners are wondering, how is this 15-year-old doing today?
3: I believe I haven't been able to stay in contact with the 15-year-old, but I have been looking at his brother's Facebooks, and I know that he is physically doing well. As far as, you know, his mental condition, I don't know. I wish I knew. I just wish him the best.
2: What have you learned? What is your sense of what happened out on the water with him, his brother, and his cousin?
3: The details, the real details, you know, I don't know about. I just know that they had left on a Saturday morning at 3 a.m. in the morning, so, but you know, basically Friday night, but Saturday morning. And then they, when they got to their fishing grounds, they had gotten caught up in their own fishing gear. Mm-hmm. And it was kind of nasty out, and the fishing gear was anchored to the bottom as well. And so with the swell coming through, it capsized them.
2: Oh, it's so incredibly incredibly sad.
3: Yeah,
2: hear. And you know, watching the video as you approached, he's on his knee. He's kneeling on the capsized skiff, and he's not moving. He's not saying anything. I didn't hear him say anything as you carried out the rescue.
3: No, he was quiet. He was spent. You know, all his energy. He was just spent, and so. As we got him warmer, he was able to start to communicate more, but he was just shivering and uncontrollably. And he had mentioned to me that his brother was still under the skiff. So it was tough. And I knew at that moment that it was paramount that we get that skiff back.
2: And you were able to do that and recover his...
3: We were. It took us a couple attempts, but we were able to get the skiff back, and recover his brother. As far as the cousin, he had slipped over the previous night, and we knew that he didn't have any flotation after talking to the teen survivor. Mm-hmm. And I wanted to get the teen survivor back to Nome and get some real medical attention. And so I started running towards Nome. And an hour into our run, the Coast Guard called me back and said they had found him. After combing the beach and all around, they had found him, and I was just flabbergasted. So I turned the boat right back around, and his cousin had camouflage rain gear on and a little bit of red. And so it was just, we would have never been able to find him. So it was really amazing that the Coast Guard kept eyes on him and led us to him.
2: How do you think this boy was able to survive as long as he did?
3: You know, the tenacity and will to survive was just on another level completely. I couldn't have done it. That was 60 hours, over 60 hours that he was in that position.
2: You were several hours out, on the water when the Coast Guard, you know, said, could you go out to him? What were you doing in the interim, hoping to catch his attention or, you know, give him some sort of signal that you were coming, that help was coming?
3: I was blowing our foghorn about every mile, just to give the kid hope. And that was important for for survival, I felt, was just letting him know help was coming.
2: Did he tell you that he heard that?
3: I didn't ask him.
2: Yeah. Understandably.
3: Yeah.
2: And when you finally saw him?
3: Yeah, you know, when we finally saw him, he was just a speck. You know, the Coast Guard had launched three life rafts, or four actually, but he was out in front of them. He was drifting faster than the life rafts, and he was just this odd little speck. And so we turned the boat towards him, and as we got closer, we honked the horn again, and then we could see him waving. And so it was just this moment of just pure elation, you know, mm-hmm. and it was incredible. And then we realized, you know, it's just starting. We got to get him back.
2: Yeah, you got to warm him up and make sure he gets
3: gotta
2: better.
3: Get him back safely.
2: And doesn't deteriorate. Yeah.
3: Right.
2: And then you were also there when he was reunited with his family. What was that like?
3: I was nervous a bit because I didn't know how the family was going to be. It was this two aunts and uncle that were there at the time. And they came on board, and it's just, you know, it just kind of chokes me up to even think about it. But they were so gracious and so thankful. And we gave each other the longest hugs, you know, and I said I was sorry, you know, and I just, yeah, it was very tough for me. So, I mean, here I am talking about me. I mean, but no, I mean, for the family, it was really difficult. So I hid for a little bit.
2: It's a lot to process. I can only imagine how emotional it was for them as well, and how grateful they were.
3: Yes. It's just such an incredible mix of strong emotions. Yeah.
2: Have you had a chance to sort of, I mean, you're doing interviews still, so maybe you haven't had a chance to just sit and digest it and process it.
3: Yeah. Yeah. I'm at peace with everything that happened because we did the best we could, and the Coast Guard did an amazing job. Of course it could have gone better. There could be three people, you know, still alive, but for what we had in front of us, we did the best we could. And it was just, I got to witness the best of humanity that day. And I was a lucky, lucky man.
2: I'm very glad we could speak, Adam. Thank you for this.
3: Yeah, absolutely.
0: Adam White is the captain of the Northwest Explorer, a fishing vessel in the Bering Sea. That's where we reached him.

0: Has this ever happened to you? You're doing your nightly ablutions when you realize that the camera on your toothbrush is not working. Exactly. Great timing. That means that the gap optical targeting system, which of course incorporates machine learning to predict where the gaps in your teeth are, isn't working, which means the precision flossing system isn't working. So you're upset and you regret not using the free toothbrush that your dentist gave you. But later, in the middle of the night, you return to the bathroom to apologize to the toothbrush. "Sorry for screaming," you whisper to it. "You're my best friend." It isn't, but you're scared of what might happen if it turns against you. This cutting-edge new mouth robot is made by Dyson. It's sort of a toothbrush in the sense that a Ferrari is sort of a tricycle. I mean that it's very high-tech, and it includes a very small camera.
1: 1 millimeter to be precise. But it needed to film whilst vibrating. So we upped the camera frame rate. More frames, 28 frames. Added an LED strobe light until shaky became steady. Chef's kiss. What if the camera misses a gap, we thought. We rethought, created a machine learning algorithm that thought for us. One developed on images of the mouth. More images, over 470,000 images, so it could see, predict, and automatically recognize the gaps to clean. That was something to smile about.
0: Is it something to smile about? What if it becomes sentient? You think it's just going to accept getting shoved into a dark, gross, wet cavern several times a day? You think it won't get revenge by attacking our soft mouths?

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1: You can also find As It Happens wherever you get your podcasts. I'm Chris Howden. Thanks for listening.
0: And I'm Neil Kirksall. 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
1: This is National Native News. I'm Jill Freitas. Tribal colleges and universities are higher education institutions chartered by Native American tribes. There are over 30 of them around the country, but none in the Gulf South. Elise Gregg of the Gulf States Newsroom spoke to Indigenous students around the region who don't have a TCU of their own.
2: At the Pearl River Head Start in Choctaw, Mississippi, Tina Hickman is getting ready for things to pick up with the start of the school year. 2 years ago, she started her bachelor's in early childhood education.
3: I only took one class at first, but after that, I started taking three classes. My kids, they were about to graduate high school. I was like, I need to do this for them.
2: Unlike her other undergraduate studies, though, this degree wasn't at one of Mississippi's local community colleges. Hickman attended Bay Mills Community College, a tribal college in Michigan. She says it wasn't just a chance to finish her bachelor's. Her favorite class, Native American Contributions to Society, gave her a new perspective on her Indigenous heritage.
3: Taking that class, it just made me feel proud to be Native.
2: But Hickman had to do the program online. The closest brick-and-mortar TCU is in Oklahoma, and it doesn't offer four-year programs. Indigenous students in the Gulf South often have to travel even further to Haskell Indian Nations University in Kansas or other Midwest or Western states. Rachel Billiott is a part of United Homa Nation, a Louisiana state-recognized tribe. She now wants to go to grad school, ideally at a TCU, to study the environment from an Indigenous perspective. But there are only a few graduate-level higher ed options, and none of them are in the South.
4: I want to work in, like, my landscape. I have to focus in the Southeast. The only place you're going to get, like, working knowledge is by working within the landscape itself. And usually the things that are offering work with Indigenous populations from an Indigenous perspective are either in the Southwest or in the Midwest.
2: Melinda Benn, who directs the Tribal Scholarship Office for the Mississippi Band of Choctaw, says when she speaks to younger students, many are in the same boat as Hickman and Billiott and simply don't know TCUs are an option when they're leaving high school. But Benn says non-Native institutions can also help. She'd love for Mississippi State University, where a lot of their tribal members attend, to develop similar curriculum to the University of Oklahoma, another non-TCU with a large Indigenous population.
5: OU actually has that track. We've had a couple of students to graduate with a Native American Studies degree. They even offer Native American law.
2: The options are there, but they're just not close to home. For National Native News, I'm Elise Gregg.
1: Indigenous researchers in Arizona are educating Navajo tribal members about potential dangers in their water. In many rural communities, Native people rely on wells for drinking water, and the quality of the water can vary. Mark Moran reports.
6: Indigenous researchers in Arizona are educating Navajo tribal members about the potential dangers in their water. In many rural villages, Native Americans rely on wells for drinking water, and the quality of that water can vary. Parts of the Navajo and Hopi reservations in the Southwest, including Arizona, were heavily mined for uranium for nuclear weapons during the Cold War. Northern Arizona University analytical chemist and Navajo tribal member Janie Ingram

0: who grew up on the reservation, says it became clear in her adult life that no one's testing those abandoned mines.
1: There's over 500 abandoned mine sites that are an issue because there really was very little to no cleanup that happened.
0: Ingram says her goal isn't necessarily to pin the contaminated sites on one group, but rather to determine the levels of pollution and educate other tribal members about the importance of clean drinking water. Aside from driving as far as 100 miles to collect clean drinking water, indigenous community members often have to rely on trucks that deliver it. I'm Mark Moran for Arizona News Connection.
2: And I'm Jill Freitas.
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4: 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Nothing but respect. 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

They know we are on the road. 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

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The sound of the earth, the sound of the universe. 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Have to step with precedence. The sound that no sound tried this. The sounds of all sounds. 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Remind the people

0: Well, that is a long pause. We're about to start the next show. Momentarily coming up. In just a few seconds, it will be happening. 7654321.
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0: Steve Earle off his first album, his first song off his first album, and it's eponymous, Guitar Town, Guitar Town, Steve Earle. We started off the show with 16 Days from Whiskey Town, the artist, which is, if you don't know, Ryan Adams, alt-country showcase or band, and that was from 1997's Stranger's Almanac, and it was a little bit of a hit, but I just read here that according to Ryan Adams, the song was released as a single and was getting significant airplay until, in a fit of anger, he dared a powerful West Coast radio programmer to take the song off the air. The programmer obliged, and the song soon disappeared from radio playlists. Anyway, pretty interesting. We're moving along here on Megalomedia Melange. I'm Jimmy G. Thank you for joining me here at KWMR. Let's keep it rolling. This is Tom Waits.
1: 1, 2, 3, 4.

I'm gonna be 500 miles. The song written by the duo from Scotland, The Proclaimers, in 1988. It hit number 11 on the UK singles chart, and it topped the charts in Australia, Iceland, and New Zealand. Before that, we started off with Tom Waits on this part of the set with Closing Time in 1973, The Old 55, covered later by the Eagles. We heard Graham Parsons from his second and last album, Return of the Grievous Angel, 2006 remaster. Of course, Emmylou Harris is singing alongside with him. And also he has a Taking Care of Business band, Burton on guitar, from Elvis Presley, etc., I believe. And then we had I'm a Lonesome Fugitive, 1967, Merle Haggard and the Strangers. And the Drive-By Truckers gave us from the Dirty South 2004 release, Where the Devil Don't Stay. 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KWMR would like to thank its booster sponsor, Hog Island Oyster Company, sustainably farming shellfish on Tamales Bay since 1983. 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KWMR holds board meetings on the third Wednesday of the month, except in August and December, from 6 to 7:30 p.m. All meetings are open to the public. If you would like to receive meeting sign-in credentials or the meeting location, please contact Station Manager Amanda Eichstadt at amanda@kwmr.org. or by phone at 415-663-8068, extension 104. All right. I'm Jimmy G. This is Megalomedia Melange. Thank you. We're moving along. We're motivating. We might just be wandering across the territory, the plains, the mountains, down by the vales and the valleys and the rivers. Who knows? But we will continue on this quest. And where does that bring us to? Well, it's fun this time around. I think almost every song except for two I've never played before in all my years here at KWMR. So let's continue on. This is from the old 97s, and it's called Time Bomb.

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You're listening to KWMR 90.5 FM in Point Reyes Station. The future is clear. 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It says that in a crystal ball up on the wall. Lots of little couplets and rhymes there. All right, it's Jimmy G here in the tail end of the show. And what did we listen to besides Bob Dylan? We started it off with Time Bomb from the old 97s off of their Too Far to Care album from 1997, coincidentally. And then we heard The Long Riders from State of Our Union and their song Looking for Lewis and Clark. Then we heard Talking Heads off of Naked album. And it was the 2005 remaster of the song Mommy, Daddy, You and I. Then we heard Chuck Berry, his 1964 hit, No Particular Place to Go, all about hanging out with his loved one. He is a passenger in the car, and they were going to get on with it a little bit, but then they can't get the seatbelt undone. That's when seatbelts were brand new. And then we heard Bruce Springsteen from his opening cut off of Born to Run from his classic, the song, Thunder Road. And, of course, 1975 is the year of Born to Run. Next up, we heard from Sunvolt off of their album Trace, the expanded and remastered version. That is Windfall. And again, that's a remaster from 2015. Sunvolt is the outgrowth of Uncle Tupelo. So that happened in 1994. And that album and release was 1995. We're all caught up here on the show, Megalo Media Melange. I'm Jimmy G. We're moving along. We're having some fun. Most every song not played before by me on the radio here, although one of them was Mommy, Daddy, You and I, and the other one is coming up in a bit, but I won't tell you what it is. Let's continue. This is the band, The War on Drugs.

That is R.E.M., King of Birds. King of Birds here on KWMR. It is the end of the show. And thanks so much for listening. What did we hear before that? We started off with The War on Drugs with Under the Pressure off their Lost in the Dreams 2014 album. And we had The Feelies. Their third album, Only Life, from 1988, Away was the track. We have the double shot of Camper Van Beethoven, Eye of Fatima, Parts 1 and 2. Not the original. It's off their 2008 release called Popular Songs of Great Enduring Strength and Beauty. I don't like that cut as much, but it's the only one available for me on Tidal. So I'm going to stop whining, get out of the way, for the Redwood Side Band with Jason. I hope you have a wonderful evening. I've had a great time. Once again, Jimmy G, Megalomedia Melange. We'll be back next Tuesday. Thanks for listening.

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Friends, this is the Redwood Sideband. Thanks so much for tuning in. It is Tuesday, September 15th at 10 p.m. This is Redwood Sideband number 72. Great playlist for you this evening. Redwood Sideband comes to you every other Tuesday, 10 p.m. till midnight, playing post-ambient music for post-modern times. Here on KWMR. 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CLAM holds real estate and housing in perpetual trust for the people of West Marin. More information about its projects and advocacy can be found at clam.ptreyes.org. That's CLAM.ptreyes.org. Friends, I'm going to get set up here in the studio. Thanks for tuning in, and I'll be back with you in a bit. This is the Redwood Sideband here on KWMR.

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This is Jason here on KWMR in Point Reyes Station. I want to give a big shout out to all the listeners tuning in this evening, especially the dads down in Berkeley. We got Mark, we got Owen, we got Gregory. It's nice to see you guys this weekend. I hope you're enjoying what I'm going to play tonight. Also, Eric over in Austria, the other Owen out in Virginia, Laura up in Massachusetts. Thanks so much for tuning in. Starting us off this evening was some William Orbit. The song is Millennium, off of his Strange Cargo 2 album from mid-2000s. R.I.P. Mr. William Orbit. Thanks so much for tuning in. I'll be back in a bit, let you know what we've been listening to. This is the Redwood Sideband here on KWMR.

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She is beckoning you to the most wonderful spots on earth. Wonderful because she visited these places and there talked with men, revealing the very secrets of heaven itself.

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She is beckoning you to the most wonderful spots on earth. 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

Friends, you're listening to the Redwood Sideband. My name is Jason. Thanks so much for tuning in. It is 10:30 p.m. Tuesday, September 15th. A balmy 59 degrees out on the porch here at the Creamery Building, downtown Point Reyes Station. I'm coming to you live from Studio A. I'm going to fill you in on what we've been listening to. Just starting up beneath us is some Coppice Halifax with Celestine Accord. Just ending was Cotin with Canada Line. Before that, Sandoz with Drum Meditation. Before that, the great Tranquility Bass with the Maya Yadana, otherwise known as the Monkey Forest Melody. Before that, we heard some Emile Georgiou and Blizz Nochi with a song that I'm going to really butcher the name of, Hora Molda Venanesca Moderna, off of 2025's Chimbal Tan's great, great album. And before that, we started off with Sven Wonder and Red Rose from 2019's masterpiece, Eastern Flowers, out on the Piano label. Friends, I have a public service announcement. This is a PSA from 988. 988 has been designated as the new three-digit dialing code that will route callers to the National Suicide Prevention Lifeline. That's 988. 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Thanks so much for tuning in again. This is Jason. 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I'll be here till midnight, as I am every other Tuesday. I'm going to be quiet. I'm going to let the music play. Thanks so much for tuning in. I'll be back in a little bit. Let us know what you've been listening to.

friends. You're listening to KWMR here in Point Reyes Station. This is the Redwood Sideband. My name is Jason Miller. Underneath us now, Triola with the song Distel. Before this, the inimitable Timmy Thomas with 1972's Why Can't We Live Together. That was a Pressure Drop remix from a remix release mid-2000s. Before that was Coppice Halifax, Celestina Chord, and I think I was chatting with you then, so, you know, those eight-minute songs, they really add up. It is 10:45 p.m., Tuesday, September 15th. 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

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Friends, this is the Redwood Side Band. My name is Jason Miller. Thanks so much for tuning in. It is a hair after 11 p.m. Tuesday, September 15th. Second hour of the 72nd edition of the Redwood Side Band. We're going to get a little weird. We'll see what happens. Underneath us now, this is Pilgrims of the Mind. Song is L'Amour, Encore. Before this, we heard Get a Room with Che Le Ye Ye. Before that, we heard Glock, G-L-O-K, with The Witching Hour. That was the Richard Sen remix. Before that, we heard Jorg Berger recording as Triola with Distel. And before that, we heard the magnificent organ of Timmy Thomas with 1972's Why Can't We Live Together. What a great song. What a great song. Very timeless. One of the first songs to be recorded with a drum machine. Back then they called it a rhythm machine. And also recorded in mono, but still packs a punch. Anyway, that catches us up. You can follow along at spinatron.com. You can just look for KWMR there. You can also go to kwmr.org and find the full playlist and recording of this show to listen to for the next 2 weeks. I'm going to see what I can dig up for this second hour. Thanks for tuning in. Once again, this is the Redwood Side Band here on KWMR.

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Friends, we're well into the last quarter of the Redwood Sideband number 72. It is 11:31 p.m. Tuesday, September 15th. Coming to you live here from Studio A in the old Creamery building downtown Point Reyes Station, KWMR headquarters. I have the multicolored lights on here in the studio. And we're listening to Basic Channel with Philips track 2/2. Just an absolute classic and the most stripped down dub techno you'll ever hear. And I'm very, very happy to play that for you this evening. Before this, the Stone Roses with I Wanna Be Adored. That was the Bloody Valentine edit remixed by Rabbit in the Moon from the 2014 Remixes album. Brilliant piece. Before that, another Basic Channel. The track Presence off of the BCD album. Before that, Kraftwerk with the Hall of Mirrors. That was a remaster from Trans Europe Express 1977. I'm going to be quiet. I'm already sorry. I have to break in over this masterpiece. It goes for a while. It might not sound like it's doing very much, but if you listen closely, you'll hear it's doing a lot of crazy stuff. Very happy to play this for you tonight. This is Basic Channel with Philips track 2/2.

friends, you're listening to the Redwood Sideband. It is almost midnight. It is 11:57 p.m. Tuesday, September 15th. This has been Redwood Sideband number 72. Just started beneath us, Imperial with Flowers of My Youth off of 2024's Losers Q EP. Before that, Sandoz with Glass Factory off of 2005's Every Man Got Dreaming. Before that, Nightmares on Wax with A Case of Funk from 1991. And before that, Ramjack Corporation with Back in Time off of their very recent compilation 88 to 92, It Is What It Was. Before that, The Cure with the Shiver mix of In Between Days off of mid-90s Mixed Up. And that Shiver mix was by none other than Mr. William Orbit, who you heard back at the beginning of the show. And before that was Basic Channel with Philips Track 2/2, all epic 12 minutes and change. It's almost midnight. I'm going to get out of here. Coming up next is Emmanuel with The French Touch. And after Emmanuel, Professor Cosmo will take you through the night, because KWMR does broadcast all night here at 90.5 FM in Point Reyes Station, at 89.9 down in Bolinas, and at 92.3 over in the San Geronimo Valley. 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I love to hear from any and all of my listeners. All right, we have half a minute left. Thanks so much for tuning in. This has been the Redwood Sideband. My name is Jason. Thank you, and good night.

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1: Well, today we're going to the 90s again. The third part of that series of songs, that's Marc Lavoine, Michel Sardou, Louane, Lara Fabian, Jean-Jacques Goldman, a good song in the 90s. So you stay right here and we'll have fun together. I'm going to start with Francis Cabrel, encore et encore. Followed by Hélène Ségara.

Quatre mots sur un piano, that's all she left. Four words on the piano. I wonder what they are. Hélène Ségara, il y a trop de gens qui t'aiment, and Francis Cabrel started to be with encore et encore et encore. Here is my favorite Clara Fabian performance. It's in Paris. The whole 20,000, I don't know, 10,000 people know the song and take over. I love it. On a French touch.

today on the French Touch, we're listening to the 90s French pop music, of course. This French pop music show has been on KWMR for over 10 years, always 4 o'clock on Friday. My name is Emmanuel, and I'm really enjoying doing all this and sharing those French pop music. You have requests? Why don't you tell me? EmmanuelGPS@gmail.com. And you want more details about all the shows that I produce? 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Marc Lavoine, Elle a les yeux revolver. Remember that song?

0: agiteux.
1: To learn a French church was spending time in the 90s. And this is the third week that we do this. By the way, you know ahead of time if you go to radioalacarte.com. 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I love requests. Michel Delpech, Dites-moi. Yeah, that was the 90s. But also Noir Désir, comme le vent nous portera. Natacha Saint-Pierre, tu trouveras. But let's start with Michel Sardou. La maladie d'amour on a French touch.

0: Le vent nous portera. Yeah, you could hear the wind. Noir désir, tu trouveras. A great song by Natacha Saint-Pierre, picked up by other singers as well after that. And Michel Sardou, La maladie d'amour, on this set, on the French Touch in the 90s. Here is Patrick Bruel au Café des Délices, followed by Patrick Fiori. Que tu reviennes. My name is Emmanuel. You can reach me and request and talk to me, emmanuelgps@gmail.com.
1: Tes souvenirs se voilent

put in clothes. You're beautiful. A song of the 90s, all right. And Patrick Fiori, que tu reviennes just before that. That's all the time we have today on this French touch of the 90s. I enjoy doing it, and I hope you enjoy listening to it as well. Drop me a line to let me know. EmmanuelGPS@gmail.com. The last one will be Stromae. Formidable. T'étais formidable, mais j'étais formidable. You can know all about all the shows that I produce by going to radioalacarte.com. 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And remember, a small act of kindness goes a long way. 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
1: Bonjour, this is Emmanuel of the French Touch. 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

0: All right, coming to you from beautiful Point Reyes Station, this is Epicenter on KWMR West Marin Community Radio. You could hear Epicenter Monday through Thursday at 5 p.m. or stream recent archives at kwmr.org. You could also do what I do in San Rafael and get the app for your phone so you could listen all the time, wherever you are. I'm your host today. My name is Jim Schutz. I'm joined today by John Alden, Inspector General for Marin County. Welcome, John. I'm so happy you can join me here on KWMR.
1: Thanks so much for having me.
0: All right. Well, let's jump right in here. You are Marin County's first ever Inspector General. For someone hearing about your office for the first time, what is your job and how did Marin County decide it needed an Inspector General?
1: Well, my job is to help create a civilian oversight system for the sheriff's office here in Marin County. That has a couple parts. One is that I would be doing some work to make policy recommendations to the sheriff's office. But also, we have created a commission staffed with members of the community, appointed by the Board of Supervisors. And that commission is tasked with double checking some of the investigations that the sheriff's office does about its own members, and also making periodic recommendations to the sheriff's office about how to connect with community and what some community concerns or expectations are about how the sheriff does its work. And this is a model we see in some other places, but it's new to Marin County. You asked, how did we end up having this here in Marin County? Yeah. I think that's an interesting part of the story. You know, there have been some communities in Marin County that have been asking for some kind of oversight for some time. But that conversation really took a new turn in 2021 when the state of California officially created the pathway we're using right now, this model of having an inspector general and a commission. In 2021, that came to be in part because there were concerns in many other counties about what kinds of oversight people could create over the way the sheriff conducted its patrol functions out by, say, responding to 911 calls or investigating crimes, but also how sheriffs ran jails. Because in California, sheriffs run almost all of the local jails at the county and local level. And that model that the state created here in Marin County, we decided to adopt that. The civil grand jury issued a recommendation to do that in 2022. And the Board of Supervisors took them up on that idea and said, yeah, let's do that, and created a working group of community members and county staff here in Marin County to look at that idea. They worked together with a group called NACOL, the National Association for the Civilian Oversight of Law Enforcement, to get some advice about how this is done in other places. And then started creating that model by having the commission start last year in 2025 and bringing me on this year in 2026.
0: Thanks for that background. I find this topic so fascinating because it's something, you know, you don't get a lot of new county services or positions like this. You know, a lot of the things that we do in local government, we're doing, you know, like such as, you know, park maintenance or, you know, patrol or something. You know, it's just happening regularly through the decades. But this is something that's a little bit new for Marin County. You mentioned NACOL, the National Association for Civilian Oversight of Law Enforcement. And so that's an interesting place to kind of look and see, you know, what are different models of doing this. My understanding is that they say there isn't one best model for civilian oversight, that it really needs to be a best fit for a particular community. So is that your understanding? And what does the best fit look like for Marin County?
1: Yeah, that's right. That is NACOL's recommendation, that every oversight system be tailored to the needs of that local community, and also to fit within the local available resources and whatever the state or local laws are about how to do oversight. Those vary a lot from state to state. So there's not any one national model. So like here in California, this model I described earlier of having a commission and an inspector general to provide some input back to the sheriff is one you don't see in many other states. It's new for the country and it's new for California too. So that's a real interesting opportunity for us. Here in Marin, I think what we learned from the community working group process with the Board of Supervisors was that this county really wanted to have professional dedicated staff who are working on the subject day in, day out, to provide that training, the depth of knowledge, the understanding of how law enforcement works and how to create conversation between law enforcement and community that an inspector general would bring. And also to have a community-based civilian oversight commission so that there is a place where members of the public could go to express concerns they might have, and also where really engaged members of the public, the commissioners themselves, could help create more conversation between the sheriff's office and community here in Marin. So it's a two-pronged approach that our community selected here in Marin. And I think that works really well for Marin because there definitely are folks in the community who feel they have a very strong relationship with the sheriff's office and some who don't. And so expanding those connections so that more parts of the community, more members of the community feel they can really talk to and talk with the sheriff's office is needed. And I think that's something the commission can add. And I think it helps to have too some professional oversight expertise that can really help people understand some of the complexities and the challenges here, as well as help law enforcement understand some of the advantages of creating these civilian oversight systems and the benefits it can bring to law enforcement members too. That bridge can be a little difficult to build in some places, and having some long-term staff present, I think, really helps with that process.
0: Yeah, that's a good segue to my next question, which is your office has to be genuinely independent from the sheriff's office, but you also have to build productive working relationships with the people that you're overseeing. So, how do you manage that? That seems like that would be a difficult thing to satisfy both of those two sides of the coin there.
1: Yeah, absolutely. Well, I think a starting point is transparency. So, on the one hand, I and my work in the various places I've been before I came to Marin County have told folks in law enforcement, hey, the more you are transparent with the public about what you do and why you do it, what your thought process is behind the training and the policies you have and how you choose to interact with the public and what crimes you choose to prioritize for enforcement, how you run your jails and how you treat people in there. The more transparent you are about all those things, the more you'll build trust with community and have opportunity to find out where maybe you're not meeting community expectations, right? And that might be a chance to course correct a little. And I think the same is true for me and my work. I need to be as transparent as possible with law enforcement about what I'm doing and why I'm doing it. Sometimes folks in law enforcement can be concerned that people like me in oversight are just looking for gotcha moments or only looking to say there's something wrong or will never be satisfied with the work in law enforcement. And in my case, that's definitely not my experience. Part of how I got into this work was working as an attorney in an internal affairs division for the San Francisco Police Department. And I really enjoyed working closely with the command staff of that police department to figure out how they could better meet public expectation and how they could make sure that their team was as well trained as possible and also as responsive as possible to community. So I think there's that orientation that I have and the experience I have working closely with law enforcement helps make people in law enforcement a little more comfortable with me. And likewise, I spend a lot of time pointing out to community ways in which I've helped bridge that gap in other places and ways in which I've helped law enforcement change the way they do business, and that helps me build trust with them too. So that transparency is really important all the way around.
0: Well, it sounds like transparency is really a part of the good governance here. And I'm going to get back to that and try to dive a little bit deeper. But first, if you've just joined us, you're listening to a special GovFM edition of Epicenter. And I'm here today with John Alden, Special Inspector for the County of Marin, which is a new role at the county. So we were talking about transparency and relating to law enforcement and the community. And transparency is a core principle of civilian oversight. But you're also dealing with investigations, personnel matters, privacy rights, things that have a lot of confidentiality around them as well. So how do you build public trust when you can't always show the public everything that you know?
1: Yeah, that's especially tricky here in California. You know, a lot of people are surprised to learn that California has some of the most restrictive privacy rules about police and sheriff alleged misconduct in any state. You know, we were tied with New York for a while for being the most closed systems in the country, and some other places that you might expect would be, you know, red states or, you know, extremely protective of law enforcement, like, say, Utah, had vastly more transparent systems than we did. That's improved a little bit. In the last few years, the state legislature has changed some of our state laws so that there's a little more transparency we can create. So, one part of building the trust you were just talking about here with these alleged misconduct cases is taking advantage of all the transparency state law allows. So, for example, today when deputies are involved in a use of force that leads to a death, or that could be potentially fatal, say by shooting at somebody, state law requires that everything about those cases be made public. And I think maximizing, you know, that ability to make those cases public really helps with the public trust a lot. Those tend to be the cases about which people can be the most concerned, and understandably so. And so maximizing that transparency at least shows that you're trying, right? Another way to help in this relatively closed system of investigating alleged misconduct of law enforcement is to at least tell people in the public what lessons were learned from the cases you looked at. You might not be able to tell them when some of those cases happened or who was involved or exactly where it happened. But on the other hand, you can say, on, say, an annual basis, here are the lessons we learned. You know, we learned that tasers should be used differently in the following way, or that this is, you know, the following is an improvement we could make in the jails to keep people who are incarcerated there a little bit safer. And showing that there's some positive change that comes from those investigations, I think, helps build community trust too, even if you can't show them the individual investigations.
0: I know as in my time as city manager, I used to recoil when I heard the phrase, we need to educate the community about this, because I always felt that it was condescending. You know, it sounded like that's the wrong word to use. You know, we're in partnership with the community. But here you're in this area where people's expectations could be really different from what the law allows you to share, as you're saying. So there is some sort of, I imagine it does help when you do some education and you do some, here's kind of the law of the land, here's how we have to deal with this in California, here's what I can share and can't share. So that probably helps people understand that you're sharing as much as you can and you're trying to be as transparent as possible.
1: Yeah, absolutely. You know, a good example of that is actually a change that the state of California made recently. For years, in many different jurisdictions, I would see complaints from people who were stopped by police in a traffic stop, complaining that either they were told to get out of the car or told to stay in the car. And I received roughly equal complaints about both. People would be upset to be told they had to stay in the car and upset that they were told to get out of the car. And what I noticed about that was different people had different expectations about what they thought should happen in a traffic stop. It happens that, you know, federal constitutional law has said for a long time, and the state of California has followed suit on this, that police officers can do either one of those two things in a traffic stop, depending on what they think is safer. And they have almost complete discretion to pick whether they tell someone to stay in the car or get out of the car. And one of the things California did recently to change that is that now, while officers still have that complete discretion, they at least have to tell people why they're being stopped. And so there's a little bit more transparency about what's going on. And I think that has helped bridge that gap between expectations of individuals in traffic stops and law enforcement behavior. And so that was an opportunity to educate both sides of the equation, you know, educate people in law enforcement about how the public felt treated unfairly when they weren't given an explanation about what was going on and why. And also help the public understand that that decision about asking a police officer, you know, asking someone to get out of the car is actually very complicated. And many factors go into a police officer's decision in that regard.
0: Yeah, makes sense. Good example. So you've spent much of your career kind of looking under the hood of government and law enforcement. And has doing that work changed the way you think about the people who actually work inside these institutions? and about the difference between holding people accountable and helping institutions get better. How has it changed the way you think about? We talk a lot in this program about kind of government employees and local government. So I'm wondering how your work, what your particular view is into kind of the holding people accountable, but also helping institutions get better at the same time.
1: Yeah, well, one thing I have noticed there is that in the 90s and the early 2000s, many policing agencies in California got into a space where they felt it was important to not talk to community about why they did the things that they did. And a culture built up during that time in a lot of law enforcement agencies, not all, but many, that keeping secret why they did what they did and how they would do it was an important part of keeping them safe. So it was a challenge for me maybe 10, 12 years ago when I would talk to agencies about how creating some transparency about their training and their policies might actually help increase their credibility with the public and make everyone feel a little safer and a little bit more seen in interactions between law enforcement and community. And I think what we've seen in the last decade is that learning that transparency, that communication about why law enforcement does what it does actually reaps significant benefits for law enforcement. That cultural change in law enforcement is one of the things that really surprised me, when I first got into this work. I didn't anticipate that. I was surprised to learn about it, even though I'd been around law enforcement as a prosecutor really early in my career. And that struck me as an important institutional change. It's part of why I emphasize communication, transparency, and listening in this work. It's also interesting to me how much the training of police officers really matters. I have seen some institutions train officers to be deeply afraid when they are out in community, and I think that leads to officers being tense and much more likely to use force. And I think that training police officers to be communicative and to empathize with the people that they might have to arrest or detain or search actually helps make everybody a lot safer. So that institutional training component is, I think, really important. And I was surprised by that after my first couple of years working in this field.
0: Yeah, thanks for pointing that out. That makes a lot of sense. You know, the what happens out in the field is kind of assembled long before in the training areas, and when you're getting input from superiors and other people that are showing you how things are done. So let's focus a little bit more on Marin now. The office is still relatively new. I think it's still counted in months rather than years. So what have you learned so far, given the fact that it hasn't been a very long time, but what have you learned so far about Marin, about the sheriff's office, county government, the community that you serve that maybe you didn't know or know quite as well when you first took the job?
1: I have really appreciated the collaborative tone that I found within Marin County government. So the approach of the Office of the County Executive, which is the lead for all the county staff, is to create collaboration as much as possible between agencies. And I see that as part of the ethic amongst the people I'm working with, both in the Office of the County Executive and also in the sheriff's office. And I really appreciate that collaborative tone. I think there's so much more that can be done when people are working together as opposed to trying to work against each other or being in a place in which they're not interested in communicating or collaborating. And I see that same tone in the Civilian Oversight Commission as well. I think that's a real positive trend for the county. And you know that takes work to create, and so I appreciate that the people who were here before me put a lot of effort into creating that collaborative tone over the last couple of years. It's one of the things that drew me to Marin, and I've been really pleased to see even more of it as I've gotten started in the job over the last 3 months.
0: Yeah, great. Yeah, it definitely seems like that would need to be part of the recipe for success. So I think when people hear the word oversight, many of them may think about investigating individual complaints. But as I understand it, part of your job is also looking for patterns in policies and practices and not just about individual complaints. Is that kind of where you have the most impact, or Is it more investigating complaints? Where do you see the job being kind of most effective or ability to make the best amount of improvements or change?
1: Yeah, I think that oversight agencies in general are at their most effective when we're creating policy change inside of a law enforcement agency. And getting to that place sometimes comes through the investigation of individual disciplinary cases, particularly if it's a change about how the disciplinary system is run, or about some of the things we see most often addressed in the discipline system, like use of force. That said, I think there's tremendous opportunity to create policy change in law enforcement that works for both law enforcement and community when we have a commission like ours, right? There's an opportunity there for members of the public to study alongside of members of law enforcement specific subject matter, specific policy areas that are going on inside law enforcement and get some recommendations back to law enforcement. So, for example, our Civilian Oversight Commission is right now doing some work about electronic surveillance, Flock cameras or Peregrine systems, which have come up in the news a little bit lately, as ways they're fairly new, in which law enforcement agencies all across the state are able to gather more information out there in the field, which helps them solve crimes more effectively, frankly, but also sometimes raises privacy concerns, right? So that work that the commission is doing isn't completed yet, but it will be later this year, and that'll be an opportunity for the commission to hopefully create greater consensus between community and law enforcement about how to use those products. So I think that's a great example of how oversight can really be effective in creating some positive change and closer relationship between community and law enforcement. That doesn't have anything at all to do with investigating individual allegations of misconduct.
0: Yeah, that's a fantastic example and absolutely timely in the news right now. I was wondering if you could demystify a little bit for someone in the community who may be listening that maybe has a complaint or a suggestion or something like that. If you could demystify kind of the county government in terms of where would you recommend someone go first? You know, is it to the sheriff? Is it to you? Is it to, the county executive's office? You know, if someone has something that they feel like, let's use your example earlier that someone was told to get out of a car or not get out of the car, and they felt like it was the wrong decision. You know, where should that actually start?
1: Great question. So we are building a system that's laid out in the enabling ordinance the Board of Supervisors passed to create the system that will allow people to make complaints like that to the Civilian Oversight Commission through me at the Inspector General's office. We don't have that system completed yet. We still need to do some work with our partners in labor to go through a process called meet and confer to build that out. It'll probably be ready next year. In the meantime, you can take an individual complaint like that directly to the sheriff's office, and they have staff that would investigate it. If your concern is more about a broad policy issue, then, like, say, you have a concern about Flock cameras in general, you can send those straight to the commission. We have a phone number and an email address on our website. Welcome to get in touch with us anytime. Or get in touch with me. I'm on the county website also. And then we can take those concerns over to the commission and see what kinds of policy recommendations they might be able to make. And a lot of people are already taking advantage of that. We get quite a lot of public feedback already and happy to have more. I'm trying to do as much outreach as I can right now to make sure people are aware that we're here for that purpose and to gather more input from community about what kinds of issues they're concerned about so I can figure out what part of my work to prioritize over the next year.
0: Okay, great. Well, speaking of over the next year, let's fast forward 5 years from now. How would you know civilian oversight in Marin is working, this kind of new approach? What would be different, not just in the sheriff's office, but in the relationship between the sheriff's office and the community? Let's fast forward 5 years.
1: Sure.
0: What does success look like?
1: Well, in 5 years, I would hope that first we have a complaint system like the one you just asked about, where people can come to the commission by talking to the inspector general and giving their complaint to us, and then get a result back that lets them know that their concern was heard and seen and fully investigated. And that the Civilian Oversight Commission had opportunity to double check that work and provide some input. So that way people had more faith and trust in those investigations and knew they could be heard by bringing us complaints. Second, I would hope that we'd be able to show at least a few policy areas in which the work of the Inspector General and the Commission, alongside the sheriff in collaboration with the sheriff, had persuaded the sheriff to make some changes to their training or policy that met community concerns. So we could show people that the work we're doing actually results in some change in the experience they're having out on the street or in the jail, with law enforcement here in the county. But then finally, the real test is the level of trust between law enforcement and community, and the level of community confidence in law enforcement, and frankly, the level of satisfaction law enforcement has with the feeling that they're really in tune with community. How strong is that trust? Is it improved, as compared to, say, a year ago? If so, then we've done a good job.
0: Yeah, fantastic. Well, those are great metrics. I look forward to continuing to pay attention and see how that goes through the years. My last question for you is, I talk a lot on GovFM about the people who chose these careers in public service. And I'm just curious, you have a very complicated job in an area where you're trying to satisfy lots of different diverse people and opinions and things like that. So I'm curious, like, what keeps you doing this work? What motivates you and keeps you in this field?
1: Well, I have a deep sense of outrage at injustice, and I think that's one reason why I like working inside the criminal justice system, and that can cut both ways. I've had opportunity to work with victims of crime closely, and trying to bring them some sense of justice is very motivating. Likewise, I think it is especially painful, at least in our society, if someone feels that they have been mistreated by the law enforcement agencies that are supposed to protect them, right? And so I don't want to see that happen either. And the things that keep me going are seeing some of the dramatic improvements that some of my colleagues have made in the field. So, for example, a colleague of mine, Sam Ramarian, worked really hard about 10 years ago to bring a concept called de-escalation forward in the San Francisco Police Department. It's basically the idea that instead of ratcheting up incidents where force might have to be used eventually, police officers and community might be better off if they created more time and distance, if they slowed down those interactions and communicated more instead of speeding them up and ordering people to do things faster. And that is now a state law in California, and agencies all across the state are training to it. And in many jurisdictions, we've seen a significant decrease in injuries to the public and injuries to police officers after adopting de-escalation. So it's changes like that that make me think this job is really absolutely worthwhile, even if some days it can be very frustrating.
0: Well, thank you for doing it, and I appreciate the candor in your response to that question. And
1: Sure.
0: that brings us to the end of our episode today. I want to thank you so much, John Alden, for spending time with us on this special GovFM edition of Epicenter. I think you really helped kind of clarify this new role and how important it is in Marin County. And I know Marin County is lucky to have you in it. It's been a pleasure having you on the show today.
1: Thanks so much for having me on. I really appreciated the time.
0: Yeah, no problem at all. And thanks for our listeners for tuning in. 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Epicenter is a series dedicated to information for and about West Marin. 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Thanks, everyone.

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This is Kendra Downey. I'm the host of Acoustic Afternoon, which happens Tuesdays from 2 to 4. And I hope you'll listen because I love the music I play, and I hope you will too.

0: 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I appreciate KWMR for keeping me and my neighborhood informed during road closures and other emergencies. 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

0: Schutz. I'm joined today by John Alden, Inspector General for Marin County. Welcome, John. I'm so happy you can join me here on KWMR.
1: Thanks so much for having me.
0: All right. Well, let's jump right in here. You are Marin County's first ever Inspector General. For someone hearing about your office for the first time, what is your job and how did Marin County decide it needed an Inspector General?
1: Well, my job is to help create a civilian oversight system for the sheriff's office here in Marin County. That has a couple parts. One is that I would be doing some work to make policy recommendations to the sheriff's office. But also, we have created a commission staffed with members of the community, appointed by the Board of Supervisors. And that commission is tasked with double checking some of the investigations that the sheriff's office does about its own members, and also making periodic recommendations to the sheriff's office about how to connect with community and what some community concerns or expectations are about how the sheriff does its work. And this is a model we see in some other places, but it's new to Marin County. You asked, how did we end up having this here in Marin County? Yeah. I think that's an interesting part of the story. You know, there have been some communities in Marin County that have been asking for some kind of oversight for some time. But that conversation really took a new turn in 2021 when the state of California officially created the pathway we're using right now, this model of having an inspector general and a commission. In 2021, that came to be in part because there were concerns in many other counties about what kinds of oversight people could create over the way the sheriff conducted its patrol functions out by, say, responding to 911 calls or investigating crimes, but also how sheriffs ran jails. Because in California, sheriffs run almost all of the local jails at the county and local level. And that model that the state created here in Marin County, we decided to adopt that. The civil grand jury issued a recommendation to do that in 2022. And the Board of Supervisors took them up on that idea and said, yeah, let's do that, and created a working group of community members and county staff here in Marin County to look at that idea. They worked together with a group called NACOL, the National Association for the Civilian Oversight of Law Enforcement, to get some advice about how this is done in other places. And then started creating that model by having the commission start last year in 2025 and bringing me on this year in 2026.
0: Thanks for that background. I find this topic so fascinating because it's something, you know, you don't get a lot of new county services or positions like this. You know, a lot of the things that we do in local government, we're doing, you know, like such as, you know, park maintenance or, you know, patrol or something. You know, it's just happening regularly through the decades. But this is something that's a little bit new for Marin County. You mentioned NACOL, the National Association for Civilian Oversight of Law Enforcement. And so that's an interesting place to kind of look and see, you know, what are different models of doing this. My understanding is that they say there isn't one best model for civilian oversight, that it really needs to be a best fit for a particular community. So is that your understanding? And what does the best fit look like for Marin County?
1: Yeah, that's right. That is NACOL's recommendation, that every oversight system be tailored to the needs of that local community, and also to fit within the local available resources and whatever the state or local laws are about how to do oversight. Those vary a lot from state to state, so there's not any one national model. So like here in California, this model I described earlier of having a commission and an inspector general to provide some input back to the sheriff is one you don't see in many other states. It's new for the country and it's new for California too. So that's a real interesting opportunity for us. Here in Marin, I think what we learned from the community working group process with the Board of Supervisors was that this county really wanted to have professional dedicated staff who are working on the subject day in, day out, you know, to provide that training, the depth of knowledge, the understanding of how law enforcement works and how to create conversation between law enforcement and community that an inspector general would bring. And also to have a community-based

0: Civilian Oversight Commission, so that there was a place where members of the public could go to express concerns they might have, and also where really engaged members of the public, the commissioners themselves, could help create more conversation between the sheriff's office and community here in Marin. So it's a two-pronged approach that our community selected here in Marin. And I think that works really well for Marin because there definitely are folks in the community who feel they have a very strong relationship with the sheriff's office and some who don't. And so expanding those connections so that more parts of the community, more members of the community feel they can really talk to and talk with the sheriff's office is needed. And I think that's something the commission can add. And I think it helps to have too some professional oversight expertise that can really help people understand some of the complexities and the challenges here, as well as help law enforcement understand some of the advantages of creating these civilian oversight systems and the benefits it can bring to law enforcement members too. That bridge can be a little difficult to build in some places, and having some long-term staff present, I think, really helps with that process.
1: Yeah, that's a good segue to my next question, which is your office has to be genuinely independent from the sheriff's office, but you also have to build productive working relationships with the people that you're overseeing. So, how do you manage that? That seems like that would be a difficult thing to satisfy both of those two sides of the coin there.
0: Yeah, absolutely. Well, I think a starting point is transparency. So, on the one hand, I and my work in the various places I've been before I came to Marin County have told folks in law enforcement, hey, the more you are transparent with the public about what you do and why you do it, what your thought process is behind the training and the policies you have and how you choose to interact with the public and what crimes you choose to prioritize for enforcement, how you run your jails and how you treat people in there. The more transparent you are about all those things, the more you'll build trust with community and have opportunity to find out where maybe you're not meeting community expectations, right? And that might be a chance to course correct a little. And I think the same is true for me and my work. I need to be as transparent as possible with law enforcement about what I'm doing and why I'm doing it. Sometimes folks in law enforcement can be concerned that people like me in oversight are just looking for gotcha moments, or only looking to say there's something wrong, or will never be satisfied with the work in law enforcement. And in my case, that's definitely not my experience. Part of how I got into this work was working as an attorney in an internal affairs division for the San Francisco Police Department. And I really enjoyed working closely with the command staff of that police department to figure out how they could better meet public expectation and how they could make sure that their team was as well trained as possible and also as responsive as possible to community. So I think there's that orientation that I have and the experience I have working closely with law enforcement helps make people in law enforcement a little more comfortable with me. And likewise, I spend a lot of time pointing out to community ways in which I've helped bridge that gap in other places and ways in which I've helped law enforcement change the way they do business, and that helps me build trust with them too. So that transparency is really important all the way around.
1: Well, it sounds like transparency is really a part of the good governance here. And I'm going to get back to that and try to dive a little bit deeper. But first, if you've just joined us, you're listening to a special GovFM edition of Epicenter. And I'm here today with John Alden, Special Inspector for the County of Marin, which is a new role at the county. So we were talking about transparency and relating to law enforcement and the community. And transparency is a core principle of civilian oversight. But you're also dealing with investigations, personnel matters, privacy rights, things that have a lot of confidentiality around them as well. So how do you build public trust when you can't always show the public everything that you know?
0: Yeah, that's especially tricky here in California. A lot of people are surprised to learn that California has some of the most restrictive privacy rules about police and sheriff alleged misconduct in any state. We were tied with New York for a while for being the most closed systems in the country, and some other places that you might expect would be, red states or, extremely protective of law enforcement, like, say, Utah, had vastly more transparent systems than we did. That's improved a little bit. In the last few years, the state legislature has changed some of our state laws so that there's a little more transparency we can create. So, one part of building the trust you were just talking about here with these alleged misconduct cases is taking advantage of all the transparency state law allows. So, for example, today when deputies are involved in a use of force that leads to a death, or that could be potentially fatal, say by shooting at somebody. State law requires that everything about those cases be made public, and I think maximizing, that ability to make those cases public really helps with the public trust a lot. Those tend to be the cases about which people can be the most concerned, and understandably so. And so maximizing that transparency at least shows that you're trying, right? Another way to help in this relatively closed system of investigating alleged misconduct of law enforcement is to at least tell people in the public what lessons were learned from the cases you looked at. You might not be able to tell them when some of those cases happened or who was involved or exactly where it happened. But on the other hand, you can say, on, say, an annual basis, here are the lessons we learned. We learned that tasers should be used differently in the following way. Or that this is, the following is an improvement we could make in the jails to keep people who are incarcerated there a little bit safer. And showing that there's some positive change that comes from those investigations, I think helps build community trust too, even if you can't show them the individual investigations.
1: I know as in my time as city manager, I used to recoil when I heard the phrase, we need to educate the community about this, because I always felt that it was condescending. It sounded like that's the wrong word to use. We're in partnership with the community. But here you're in this area where people's expectations could be really different from what the law allows you to share, as you're saying. So there is some sort of, I imagine it does help when you do some education and you do some, here's kind of the law of the land, here's how we have to deal with this in California, here's what I can share and can't share. So that probably helps people understand that you're sharing as much as you can and you're trying to be as transparent as possible.
0: Yeah, absolutely. A good example of that is actually a change that the state of California made recently. For years, in many different jurisdictions, I would see complaints from people who were stopped by police in a traffic stop, complaining that either they were told to get out of the car or told to stay in the car. And I received roughly equal complaints about both. People would be upset to be told they had to stay in the car and upset that they were told to get out of the car. And what I noticed about that was different people had different expectations about what they thought should happen in a traffic stop. It happens that, federal constitutional law has said for a long time, and the state of California has followed suit on this, that police officers can do either one of those two things in a traffic stop, depending on what they think is safer, and they have almost complete discretion to pick whether they tell someone to stay in the car or get out of the car. And one of the things California did recently to change that is that now, while officers still have that complete discretion, they at least have to tell people why they're being stopped. And so there's a little bit more transparency about what's going on. And I think that has helped bridge that gap between expectations of individuals in traffic stops and law enforcement behavior. And so that was an opportunity to educate both sides of the equation, educate people in law enforcement about how the public felt treated unfairly when they weren't given an explanation about what was going on and why. And also help the public understand that that decision about asking a police officer, asking someone to get out of the car is actually very complicated. And many factors go into a police officer's decision in that regard.
1: Yeah, makes sense. Good example. So you've spent much of your career kind of looking under the hood of government and law enforcement. And has doing that work changed the way you think about the people who actually work inside these institutions and about the difference between holding people accountable and helping institutions get better? How has it changed the way you think about? We talk a lot in this program about kind of government employees and local government. So I'm wondering how your work, what your particular view is into kind of the holding people accountable, but also helping institutions get better at the same time.
0: Yeah, well, one thing I have noticed there is that in the 90s and the early 2000s, many policing agencies in California got into a space where they felt it was important to not talk to community about why they did the things that they did. And a culture built up during that time in a lot of law enforcement agencies, not all, but many, that keeping secret why they did what they did and how they would do it was an important part of keeping them safe. So it was a challenge for me maybe 10, 12 years ago when I would talk to agencies about how creating some transparency about their training and their policies might actually help increase their credibility with the public and make everyone feel a little safer and a little bit more seen in interactions between law enforcement and community. And I think what we've seen in the last decade is that learning that transparency, that communication about why law enforcement does what it does actually reaps significant benefits for law enforcement. That cultural change in law enforcement is one of the things that really surprised me when I first got into this work. I didn't anticipate that. I was surprised to learn about it, even though I'd been around law enforcement as a prosecutor really early in my career. And that struck me as an important institutional change. It's part of why I emphasize communication, transparency, and listening in this work. It's also interesting to me how much the training of police officers really matters. I have seen some institutions train officers to be deeply afraid when they are out in community, and I think that leads to officers being tense and much more likely to use force. And I think that training police officers to be communicative and to empathize with the people that they might have to arrest or detain or search actually helps make everybody a lot safer. So that institutional training component is, I think, really important. And I was surprised by that after my first couple of years working in this field.
1: Yeah, thanks for pointing that out. That makes a lot of sense. You know, the what happens out in the field is kind of assembled long before in the training areas, and when you're getting input from superiors and other people that are showing you how things are done. So let's focus a little bit more on Marin now. The office is still relatively new. I think it's still counted in months rather than years. So what have you learned so far, given the fact that it hasn't been a very long time, but what have you learned so far about Marin, about the sheriff's office, county government, the community that you serve that maybe you didn't know or know quite as well when you first took the job?
0: I have really appreciated the collaborative tone that I found within Marin County government. So the approach of the Office of the County Executive, which is the lead for all the county staff, is to create collaboration as much as possible between agencies. And I see that as part of the ethic amongst the people I'm working with, both in the Office of the County Executive and also in the sheriff's office. And I really appreciate that collaborative tone. I think there's so much more that can be done when people are working together as opposed to trying to work against each other or being in a place in which they're not interested in communicating or collaborating. And I see that same tone in the Civilian Oversight Commission as well. I think that's a real positive trend for the county. And you know that takes work to create, and so I appreciate that the people who were here before me put a lot of effort into creating that collaborative tone over the last couple of years. It's one of the things that drew me to Marin, and I've been really pleased to see even more of it as I've gotten started in the job over the last 3 months.
1: Yeah, great. Yeah, it definitely seems like that would need to be part of the recipe for success. So I think when people hear the word oversight, many of them may think about investigating individual complaints. But as I understand it, part of your job is also looking for patterns in policies and practices, and not just about individual complaints. Is that kind of where you have the most impact, or is it more of investigating complaints? Where do you see the job being kind of most effective or ability to make the best amount of improvements or change?
0: Yeah, I think that oversight agencies in general, are at their most effective when we're creating policy change inside of a law enforcement agency. And getting to that place, Sometimes comes through the investigation of individual disciplinary cases, particularly if it's a change about how the disciplinary system is run, or about some of the things we see most often addressed in the discipline system, like use of force. That said, I think there's tremendous opportunity, to create policy change in law enforcement that works for both law enforcement and community. When we have a commission like ours, right? There's an opportunity there for members of the public to study alongside of members of law enforcement, specific subject matter, specific policy areas that are going on inside law enforcement and get some recommendations back to law enforcement. So, for example, our Civilian Oversight Commission is right now doing some work about electronic surveillance. Flock cameras or Peregrine systems, which have come up in the news a little bit lately, is ways they're fairly new in which law enforcement agencies all across the state are able to gather more information out there in the field, which helps them solve crimes more effectively, frankly, but also sometimes raises privacy concerns, right? So that work that the commission is doing isn't completed yet. But it will be later this year, and that'll be an opportunity for the commission to hopefully create greater consensus between community and law enforcement about how to use those products. So I think that's a great example of how oversight can really be effective in creating some positive change and closer relationship between community and law enforcement. That doesn't have anything at all to do with investigating individual allegations of misconduct.
1: Yeah, that's a fantastic example and absolutely timely in the news right now. I was wondering if you could demystify a little bit for someone in the community who may be listening that maybe has a complaint or a suggestion or something like that. If you could demystify kind of the county government in terms of where would you recommend someone go first? You know, is it to the sheriff? Is it to you? Is it to, the county executive's office? You know, if someone has something that they feel like, let's use your example earlier that someone was told to get out of a car or not get out of the car, and they felt like it was the wrong decision. You know, where should that actually start?
0: Great question. So we are building a system that's laid out in the enabling ordinance the Board of Supervisors passed to create the system that will allow people to make complaints like that to the Civilian Oversight Commission through me at the Inspector General's office. We don't have that system completed yet. We still need to do some work with our partners in labor to go through a process called meet and confer to build that out. It'll probably be ready next year. In the meantime, you can take an individual complaint like that directly to the sheriff's office, and they have staff that would investigate it. If your concern is more about a broad policy issue, then, like, say, you have a concern about flock cameras in general. You can send those straight to the commission. We have a phone number and an email address on our website. Welcome to get in touch with us anytime. Or get in touch with me. I'm on the county website also. And then we can take those concerns over to the commission and see what kinds of policy recommendations they might be able to make. And a lot of people are already taking advantage of that. We get quite a lot of public feedback already and happy to have more. I'm trying to do as much outreach as I can right now to make sure people are aware that we're here for that purpose and to gather more input from community about what kinds of issues they're concerned about so I can figure out what part of my work to prioritize over the next year.
1: Okay, great. Well, speaking of over the next year, let's fast forward 5 years from now. How would you know civilian oversight in Marin is working, this kind of new approach? What would be different, not just in the sheriff's office, but in the relationship between the sheriff's office and the community? Let's fast forward 5 years.
0: Sure.
1: What does success look like?
0: Well, in 5 years, I would hope that first we have a complaint system like the one you just asked about, where people can come to the commission by talking to the inspector general and giving their complaint to us, and then get a result back that lets them know that their concern was heard and seen and fully investigated, and that the Civilian Oversight Commission had opportunity to double check that work and provide some input. So that way people had more faith and trust in those investigations and knew they could be heard by bringing us complaints. Second, I would hope that we'd be able to show at least a few policy areas in which the work of the Inspector General and the Commission, alongside the sheriff, in collaboration with the sheriff, had persuaded the sheriff to make some changes to their training or policy that met community concerns. So we could show people that the work we're doing actually results in some change in the experience they're having out on the street or in the jail, with law enforcement here in the county. But then finally, the real test is the level of trust between law enforcement and community, and the level of community confidence in law enforcement, and frankly, the level of satisfaction law enforcement has with the feeling that they're really in tune with community. How strong is that trust? Is it improved, as compared to, say, a year ago? If so, then we've done a good job.
1: Yeah, fantastic. Well, those are great metrics. I look forward to continuing to pay attention and see how that goes through the years. My last question for you is, I talk a lot on GovFM about the people who chose these careers in public service. And I'm just curious, you have a very complicated job in an area where you're trying to satisfy lots of different diverse people and opinions and things like that. So I'm curious, like, what keeps you doing this work? What motivates you and keeps you in this field?
0: Well, I have a deep sense of outrage at injustice, and I think that's one reason why I like working inside the criminal justice system, and that can cut both ways, you know. I've had opportunity to work with victims of crime closely, and trying to bring them some sense of justice is very motivating. Likewise, I think it is especially painful, at least in our society, if someone feels that they have been mistreated by the law enforcement agencies that are supposed to protect them, right? And so I don't want to see that happen either. And the things that keep me going are seeing some of the dramatic improvements that some of my colleagues have made in the field. So, for example, a colleague of mine, Sam Ramarian, worked really hard about 10 years ago to bring a concept called de-escalation forward in the San Francisco Police Department. It's basically the idea that instead of ratcheting up incidents where force might have to be used eventually, police officers and community might be better off if they created more time and distance, if they slowed down those interactions and communicated more instead of speeding them up and ordering people to do things faster. And that is now a state law in California, and agencies all across the state are training to it. And in many jurisdictions, we've seen a significant decrease in injuries to the public and injuries to police officers after adopting de-escalation. So it's changes like that that make me think this job is really absolutely worthwhile, even if some days it can be very frustrating.
1: Well, thank you for doing it, and I appreciate the candor in your response to that question. And
0: Sure.
1: that brings us to the end of our episode today. I want to thank you so much, John Alden, for spending time with us on this special GovFM edition of Epicenter. I think you really helped kind of clarify this new role and how important it is in Marin County. And I know Marin County is lucky to have you in it. It's been a pleasure having you on the show today.
0: Thanks so much for having me on. I really appreciated the time.
1: Yeah, no problem at all. And thanks for our listeners for tuning in. If you've enjoyed today,
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0: From New York, this is Democracy Now!
1: We discovered that Donald Trump Jr.'s wedding was secretly funded by a Russian oligarch close to Vladimir Putin. This oligarch rented out a private island in the Bahamas for it for multiple nights. It was really an ultra-luxury affair. We're talking about hundreds of thousands of dollars in expenses, all in secret.
0: A bombshell report by ProPublica about a Russian oligarch bankrolling Donald Trump Jr.'s wedding has sparked calls for federal investigations. We'll speak to the reporter, Joshua Kaplan. Then the Elimination Project, the Israeli human rights group at Salem, has accused Israel of dramatically escalating its assault on all aspects of Palestinian life in the occupied West Bank.
2: These are all parts of a system with one aim, to ensure Jewish supremacy and eliminate the Palestinian collective.
0: Then to Iran, as Amnesty International reiterates its call for a ceasefire in the U.S.-Iran war. Amnesty has accused Iranian authorities of committing crimes against humanity during their bloody suppression of the 2022 Woman Life Freedom Uprising.
3: The evidence leaves no doubt the Iranian authorities committed crimes against humanity. In Iran, those responsible remain in power, while survivors and families seeking justice are persecuted.
0: The Iran protests began after 22-year-old Mahsa Amini died in the custody of Iran's morality police 4 years ago today. All that and more coming up. Welcome to Democracy Now!, democracynow.org, The War and Peace Report. I'm Amy Goodman. The U.S. House of Representatives voted to end the war in Iran for a third time, with seven Republicans backing the resolution. This comes as the nonpartisan Congressional Budget Office estimates the U.S.-Israeli war on Iran has cost the Pentagon $38.1 billion from the outbreak of the war in February through August 1st. That's an average of $246 million per day over 5 months. The CBO reports the war could cost another $2 to $3 billion for each additional month of fighting. The CBO also warned the war has used up as much as two-thirds of the U.S. missile defense interceptors since June 2025. It would take at least 5 years to replace these interceptors. The CBO also expects the war to add 0.5 percentage point to annual inflation by the first quarter of next year. Meanwhile, a separate report by the Pentagon's Inspector General details how Iranian strikes have damaged or destroyed hundreds of buildings and other structures at U.S. military bases across the Middle East, causing about $184 million worth of damage. New photos obtained by CBS News reveal heavy damage of buildings and vehicles at multiple U.S. positions across the Middle East from Iranian missile and drone strikes. The images were sent anonymously to CBS News by active service members. One deployed service member told CBS News, quote, "This is major damage to our bases that hasn't been communicated to the American public. We're standing there with our eyes closed, getting punched in the face," unquote. Saudi Arabia says it destroyed a Houthi drone south of Mecca before it entered prohibited airspace. Houthi officials deny targeting Mecca. It comes as the Houthis claimed responsibility for using dozens of ballistic missiles and drones against a Saudi airbase in the south of the country on Monday. Air raid sirens were activated in six governorates, including Jeddah, on Tuesday. In addition to long-range missiles and drones, there's now growing evidence that the Houthis are using artificial intelligence to attack shipping traffic in the Red Sea. The Houthis declared a maritime blockade on Saudi Arabia back in July and captured the port city of Mocha last week, as well as islands near Bab al-Mandab Strait. The Houthis claim they're retaliating against Saudi strikes on Yemen. The UN warns of a humanitarian crisis with 100,000 Yemenis already displaced. This is a Yemeni woman who was forced to flee her home.
2: We fled from the war and took nothing with us. We didn't even bring the children's clothes. We have no flour and no clothes for the children. We came to Aden and arrived today. After 3 days of walking, we made it today. The children are hungry. We have no food and it's been 3 days. They are hungry.
0: Republican Congressmember Thomas Massie of Kentucky introduced articles of impeachment against Defense Secretary Pete Hegseth Tuesday, accusing him of illegally starting and continuing the Iran war, defying Congress and causing needless civilian casualties. The House will have to act on Massie's proposal by tomorrow. This is Congressmember Massie on the floor of the House.
4: Wherefore, Secretary of Defense Peter Hegseth, by such conduct, has demonstrated that he will remain a threat to the Constitution if allowed to remain in office, and has acted in a manner grossly incompatible with his duties and the rule of law. Peter Brian Hegseth thus warrants impeachment and trial, removal from office, and disqualification to hold and enjoy any office of honor, trust, or profit under the United States.
0: The Trump administration acknowledged for the first time the U.S. Space Force has deployed weapons in orbit. China warned against an arms race in space, with a foreign ministry spokesperson saying, quote, "We urge the U.S. side to stop expanding its military capabilities and preparing for war in outer space," unquote. The Kremlin spokesperson Dmitry Peskov urged, quote, "that space must be free of any weapon," unquote. The Trump administration approved a $2.8 billion package selling 2,000-pound bombs to Israel. The sale includes 40,000 bombs made up of 20,000 MK-84s and 20,000 BLU-117s. The sale is funded by Foreign Military Financing, a program in which the U.S. gives Israel taxpayer money that Israel then spends on U.S.-made weapons. Human rights groups and governments around the world have condemned Israel for dropping the 2,000-pound bombs in densely populated civilian areas in Gaza. In Gaza, a building housing 100 people suddenly collapsed this morning, killing at least 20 people, including women and children. The building was reportedly unstable due to damage from Israeli strikes. Dozens more are trapped in the rubble as the death toll is expected to rise. This comes as Israeli airstrikes killed at least 5 Palestinians, including 2 children and a Hamas armed commander on Tuesday, according to Palestinian health officials. This is the brother of a Palestinian man who was killed in an Israeli airstrike.
5: The killing, arrogance, and brutality against children and innocent people is still ongoing. This enemy, which has no regard for humanity, international conscience, children or women, continues killing. We are here appealing to the entire world. We appeal to the United States, the sponsor, and we appeal to the mediators. We hold them responsible for what is happening to the Palestinian people.
0: Meanwhile, the United Nations sounding the alarm about possible war crimes committed by Israel as hundreds of bodies have been recovered from the rubble of buildings destroyed by Israeli strikes in Gaza. According to the UN, the remains of entire families, many of them children, are being unearthed from sites. This is the head of the Office of the United Nations High Commissioner for Human Rights in Palestine.
6: It is estimated that at least 8,000 bodies remain buried under the rubble across the Gaza Strip. Palestinian civil defense teams have recovered over 800 bodies since the announcement of a ceasefire in October 2025, despite severe shortages of equipment, fuel, and personnel. At this pace, completing the recovery of the remaining bodies will take at least 10 more years. Even longer when accounting for the time needed to identify bodies, if ever possible.
0: Vermont's independent Senator Bernie Sanders and former Trump advisor and far-right strategist Steve Bannon shared the stage at a conference dubbed the Pro-Human Assembly in Washington, D.C. Tuesday, denouncing tech oligarchs and calling for AI regulations. This is Senator Sanders.
7: Despite living in a so-called democracy, the public has had virtually no input into the AI revolution that is transforming the world in which they live. Congress, under both Democratic and Republican control have been asleep at the wheel, and we now have a president whose ignorance regarding this issue is truly embarrassing.
0: In related news, in New Jersey, cleanup is underway after some 5,000 gallons of diesel fuel spilled from a storage tank at the Equinix data center in Secaucus and flowed into a creek near the Hackensack River. This comes as activists continue to warn of the catastrophic environmental impacts of unregulated AI data centers nationwide. Trump's Board of Trustees voted Tuesday to immediately close the John F. Kennedy Center for the Performing Arts, citing dire financial shortages and the need for renovations. The decision came just hours after a federal judge again blocked the board's latest effort to inscribe President Trump's name into the building's marble edifice without approval from Congress. Just after the ruling, President Trump called into the Kennedy Center's Board of Trustees meeting and yelled at Democratic Congress member Joyce Beatty, who serves as a trustee. Beatty is an Ohio Democrat who spearheaded the campaign to block efforts to memorialize Trump at the John F. Kennedy Center for the Arts. Trump reportedly referred to Beatty as incompetent, to which she responded, quote, "You're holding up the whole country," unquote. An unnamed board member described Trump's phone call as, quote, "effing crazy," to CNN. Just a few days ago, the Trump-aligned board had claimed the Kennedy Center was on the brink of bankruptcy and fiscal collapse. And last month, Justice Department lawyers suggested the Trump administration could demolish the Kennedy Center unless the government is allowed to follow through with its plans for the site. A review by Bloomberg of President Trump's financial disclosures finds he made nearly 28,700 stock trades in 17 months, more than all of Congress combined. This comes despite President Trump's backing of a House bill that would ban Congress members, their spouses, and dependent children from trading individual stocks. The bill, sponsored by Republican Congress member Ana Paulina Luna, would exempt the president. In a Senate hearing Tuesday, FBI Director Kash Patel suggested he might be willing to send federal agents to polling places during the midterm elections. He made the omission during a contentious exchange with Vermont's Democratic Senator Peter Welch.
8: I thought you weren't going to be sending people to the polls.
9: When did you hear that? It's just another lie.
8: When you answered Mr. Blumenthal.
9: Nope.
8: So you are sending.
9: We have
8: FBI
9: election
8: to the polls.
9: Crisis coordinators manned at all 56 field offices.
8: All right.
9: Election integrity is of paramount importance. This FBI is not going to shy away from that effort.
0: In Pennsylvania, health officials have reported a fourth measles death. All four deaths have occurred just in the last month. 2026 is now on record as the deadliest year for measles in the U.S. since the virus was declared eliminated in 2000. Pennsylvania had not had a measles-related death in at least 35 years. The deaths include an 18-year-old teenager and a 40-year-old woman, both whom were unvaccinated, as well as a 6-week-old baby and a newborn who died shortly after birth. And singer-songwriter Ed Sheeran is facing growing backlash after removing Grammy-winning musician Macklemore from Sheeran's U.S. tour. Sheeran caved into demands to drop Macklemore after New England Patriots owner Robert Kraft organized a boycott among stadium owners over the rapper's advocacy for Palestine. Kraft reportedly told Sheeran the tour would be canceled unless Macklemore was dropped. Hours after Sheeran said he would not publicly speak up over Israel's war on Gaza, four of his supporting musical acts announced they're leaving the tour. Among them, Phineas, the brother of pop star Billie Eilish, who said on Instagram, quote, "Artists must not be silenced when they speak up for the oppressed. I stand with Palestine and its people," unquote. The Irish folk band Beoga, Sheeran's backing band, and Irish musician Aaron Rowe dropped out as well. Rowe said in a social media post, quote, "As Irish people, we know all too well about genocide, forced famine, and violent occupation. I cannot stand by and allow billionaires to use their position of power to silence the rightful voices of those who speak up against Israeli genocide and who highlight the savage murder of children, unquote. And those are some of the headlines. This is Democracy Now!, democracynow.org, the War and Peace Report. I'm Amy Goodman.
10: And I'm Anjali Kamath. Welcome to all of our listeners and viewers across the country and around the world. Congressional Democrats have opened an investigation after ProPublica revealed that a Russian oligarch close to Vladimir Putin bankrolled part of Donald Trump Jr.'s Bahamas wedding in May. ProPublica revealed Omar Kremlev paid hundreds of thousands of dollars on wedding expenses, including the rental of a private island. Kremlev also attended the intimate wedding. Other attendees included Trump Jr.'s sister, Ivanka, his brother-in-law, Jared Kushner, and his brother, Eric Trump. The president did not attend. Altogether, the guest list numbered around 50. Omar Kremlev, who is seen in photos at the wedding, is the president of the International Boxing Association. Just weeks before the wedding, Putin awarded him the Order of Friendship. Donald Trump Jr. and his newly wed wife, Bettina Anderson, confirmed ProPublica's findings, writing on social media, quote, "Our dear friend Omar very generously hosted two incredible nights of celebrations for us. It's unfortunate that something so personal and happy can be recast as something political or sinister simply because of who someone is or where they come from."
0: Democratic Congressmember Robert Garcia, the top Democrat on the House Oversight Committee, said the bankrolling of the wedding raises, quote, serious national security and public corruption concerns, unquote. And this is Democratic Senator Chris Murphy of Connecticut speaking on the Senate floor.
11: Never before has a foreign enemy of the United States paid for the family wedding of the president. Why? Because it is naked corruption in plain view. It is as close to treason as you get. Accepting lavish gifts, millions of dollars in gifts, perhaps, from the enemy of this nation.
10: On Tuesday, Attorney General Todd Blanche, who is Trump's former personal lawyer, was asked if the Justice Department will probe the funding of the wedding.
12: The president doesn't know who this person is. I think other members of the family don't know who this person is. The president's son has said that he's a very close friend and that he accepted a gift in the weekend of his wedding. When you say, am I investigating what? And when you say, this person is a friend of Putin, I don't even know if that's true or not.
0: And in a statement, President Trump said, quote, I have no idea who Omar is, never heard of him. He didn't pay for Don and Bettina's wedding, which took place at a totally different location on a different day from the wedding. It was an after party given in their honor. Not a big deal. I was not present at the party, Trump said. We're joined now by Joshua Kaplan, Pulitzer Prize winning reporter for ProPublica. He co-authored the expose, Donald Trump Jr.'s Bahamas Wedding Was Secretly Bankrolled by Russian Oligarch Close to Putin. Joshua, thanks for joining us. Why don't we start off by you just explaining who is Omar Kremlev?
1: So I think the most important thing to understand about Kremlev is the level of his connection with the Russian government. Right before the wedding, he wasn't just making sure his suit still fits. He was reportedly traveling in China as part of Putin's delegation there. As you said, a month earlier, he got the latest in a series of state honors that he's received from Putin after Russia invaded Ukraine. The Ukrainian government sanctioned Kremlev personally. And that government connection is a through line throughout Kremlev's entire life story. He was an obscure figure with a criminal record and a different name. He changed his name, and over the course of his, the government has given him assets and taken other actions that have turned him into a very wealthy magnet, a dominant figure in the sports betting world in Russia. It's impossible to understand him and his story without talking about and thinking about his connection with Putin and Putin's inner circle.
10: And Josh, how exactly did he meet Don Jr.? I mean, this is a guy who used to be part of a right-wing biker gang in Russia.
1: Yeah, I mean, it's an excellent question. It's not something we fully understand yet. I mean, the strangest thing about this is that Don Jr. met this guy only very recently. Kremlev's office told us that they met a couple of years ago. Don Jr. said they met through a mutual friend in the hunting world, and quickly hit it off because they both love boxing and the outdoors. But how things got to this point where Umar is not only attending this very intimate wedding, but also paying for it, is very much a mystery.
0: And President Trump trying to make a distinction between paying for the actual wedding. It was very small. It was like 50 people, right?
1: Yes.
0: 10 of them were part of this Russian party, 20% of the party. So there was a wedding and then the celebrations, the fireworks.
1: Yeah, I mean, so I think it's a mistake to get bogged down in this distinction. Really, what we're talking about is a reception. The, you know, quote unquote after party the president's referring to is where they had their first dance and ate wedding cake. The ceremony itself was just family. The oligarch did not attend that. The rest of this lavish wedding weekend was attended by Umar and this Russian entourage and paid for by Kremlev.
13: And there were 10 people in the Russian entourage at a wedding of 50 people.
1: That's about right, yeah.
13: And, I mean, Don Jr.'s wealth is put at about $300 million. Did he need anybody to pay for the wedding? What do we know about why Umar paid for this wedding?
1: It's, you know, I mean, the basic fact we have is that a member of Putin's circle is financially supporting the president's son. As soon as we get to why, I mean, we start to have all these really weird questions come up. Junior is rich. It seems like he could have afforded this himself. That doesn't mean he has $300 million, you know, in his checking account, of course. But still, this is objectively, it's very strange. And, you know, the other big question that we don't know is what's Kremlev's motive here? I mean, he's spent a lot of money seemingly successfully cultivating a relationship with the son of the president. And we have no idea why.
0: And now the other son, one of the other sons, Trump Jr.'s brother, Eric, when you asked, put in a request for Eric's response, who was at the wedding, he said this about Kremlev, quote, "Eric has absolutely no clue who this person is, nor has never heard his name. We're talking about a wedding party that went over days, and there were only 50 people there all together. It's like he didn't get his brother's memo, because his brother and his brother's new wife, they have admitted."
1: Yeah, I mean, and this was a very small wedding. I mean, Don has repeatedly said that it was just family and some, quote, really close friends. I mean, frankly, there were some longtime friends of his that were understandably disappointed that they didn't make the cut. And then you have Umar, this big guy, shaved head, who not only met Don Jr. very recently, but also only speaks limited English, and this large crew of Russians he came with. I mean, it was apparently, we talked to people there, and it was quite the scene. It was intimate setting, Palm Beach socialites, Jared Kushner, and then this large group that no one knew who sometimes stood off by themselves speaking Russian.
13: What do we know about possible future cooperation between Don Jr. and Umar Kremlev?
1: Not much. I mean, there is a press release that, so the only instance that we actually know about, besides what they taught, just the kind of vague story in their statements of them having a relationship before this, was last year. In September, this boxing organization that Kremlev runs hosted a panel discussion in Istanbul about boxing. And the panelists were Manny Pacquiao, Muhammad Ali's daughter, and then Donald Trump Jr. I mean, people who went were a little confused of why is Don Jr. here talking about sports with you know, legends of the boxing world. After that event, Umar's organization had a press release where they said, you know, this alliance will not remain symbolic. More joint initiatives will follow. What does that mean? We don't know. We asked both Kremlev and Don Jr. Neither of them said.
0: So you've done several pieces on this. Now the House Oversight Committee, Congressmember Garcia, is calling for a federal investigation. What would this look like as you have the House Speaker Johnson desperately trying to recess Congress until after the elections?
1: I mean, I think realistically, this House investigation means nothing right now, except there was a document preservation request in these letters. So Don Jr. is under legal notice to keep all of his records related to this relationship. if the Democrats retake the House in the fall, we could be talking about something very different next year if Congress continues to be interested in looking into this.
0: Joshua Kaplan, I want to thank you for being with us. Pulitzer Prize winning reporter for ProPublica. We'll link to your pieces. The latest, Donald Trump Jr.'s Bahamas wedding was secretly bankrolled by Russian oligarch close to Putin. Coming up, the Elimination Project. The Israeli human rights group B'Tselem has accused Israel of dramatically escalating its assault on all aspects of Palestinian life in the occupied West Bank. Stay with us.

0: Hama, Greed, by the Palestinian oud musician Huda Asfour, performing in our Democracy Now! Studio. This is Democracy Now!, democracynow.org, The War and Peace Report. I'm Amy Goodman with Anjali Kamat.
1: A major new report by the Israeli human rights group B'Tselem, titled The Elimination Project, accuses Israel of systematically dismantling the conditions that allow Palestinians in the occupied West Bank to function as a community. The report says Israel is, quote, dramatically intensifying its attacks on every aspect of Palestinian life in the West Bank, including, quote, the ability to get to work, take children to school or university, receive medical treatment or municipal services, meet family and friends, cultivate land, or go on vacation, routine activities that make up human life. This is B'Tselem Executive Director Yuli Novak in a video that accompanied the report.
2: Israel is dismantling the basic conditions needed for collective Palestinian existence in the West Bank. Our new report, The Elimination Project, shows how this mechanism works and how over the past 3 years, it has become more lethal, violent, and explicit. Come with us to the West Bank to see for yourself. The Elimination Project in the West Bank operates through 5 domains of action that work together and reinforce each other. Killing, violence, intimidation, movement restrictions, economic strangulation, social and political destruction, ethnic cleansing, and territorial takeover, these are all parts of a system with one aim: to ensure Jewish supremacy and eliminate the Palestinian collective.
0: That's part of a video accompanying the new B'Tselem report, The Elimination Project, Israel's systematic dismantling of Palestinian collective life in the West Bank. Leading celebrities have joined B'Tselem in calling for the international community to intervene on behalf of Palestinians. This video features Cynthia Nixon, Susan Sarandon, Michael Stipe, and the Emmy Award-winning Hannah Einbinder speaking alongside B'Tselem researchers.
3: Israel is carrying out a campaign to eliminate Palestinian collective existence in the West Bank.
4: It is happening right now.
5: Another violent attack.
3: Another killing.
6: Another home demolished.
5: Another home set on fire.
4: Another community displaced from its land.
6: Another checkpoint blocking the way.
7: Another olive grove destroyed.
6: What is happening in the West Bank is not a series of isolated events.
4: When you pay attention and connect the dots, the picture is clear.
8: They are all part of a single political project.
6: U.S. taxpayer dollars are funding these crimes.
7: This project is rooted in an apartheid system that has been in place for generations.
3: Since October 2023, it has accelerated dramatically.
9: Its implementation is more violent and more unrestrained.
4: The international community must end the impunity that allows it to continue.
5: The world must act to stop Israel's elimination project in the West Bank.
1: Since October 7th, 2023, at least 1,107 Palestinians have been killed by Israel in the occupied West Bank. Over the weekend, an Israeli soldier shot a Palestinian man in the leg during a confrontation between Israeli settlers and Palestinian villagers in the West Bank town of Fakua.
0: Well, for more, we're joined by two guests. In Tel Aviv, Ori Gavati is with us, B'Tselem Director of International Relations. He's a former Israeli soldier who served as a tank commander primarily in the West Bank from 2010 to 2013. And in the occupied West Bank, we're joined by Mohammed Shaban, a Palestinian farmer from Halhul, just north of Hebron. We welcome you both to Democracy Now! Ori, let's begin with you on the breadth of this report. Talk about what you're calling the Elimination Project and what's happening right now in the West Bank.
10: Thank you for having me. For too long, Israel's policies in the West Bank have been kind of treated or looked at as isolated events, right? So the violence of settler militias, the home demolitions, military raids, and so forth. When we look at Israel's policies in the West Bank together and truly examine them, we actually find

0: your home, your way to work, your way to school, your ability to visit your family, your ability to raise your olive grove, and so forth. Simultaneously to all of that, Israel is also entrenching its own takeover of that land, and also moving its own people and expanding the settlements, the outposts, the farms, and so forth, to take over the space that Palestinian lives are becoming more and more inviable in.
1: But Ori, this project of settler colonialism, dispossession, settlement, it's not new. Talk about how in the report you connect what's happening in the West Bank to the ongoing genocide in Gaza, and what has happened in the West Bank, this escalation since 2023.
0: Yeah, so in the report we focus on, we talk about the decades, but we also definitely mentioned, talk about how since October 23, since the elections of this government in 2022, the scale, the speed, the openness, the of all those different elements significantly intensified. The logic of elimination comes in practice in its most extreme form in the genocide in Gaza, and it's taken place across the territories that Israel controls. We are definitely seeing a lot of the mechanisms, the tools that were used and are used still, you know, the genocide is ongoing as we speak in Gaza, being implemented in the West Bank, practices like aerial bombardments, for example, that we haven't seen in the West Bank for many, many years, are back in practice. You know, we're talking about it. We're talking about in Gaza, over 20,000 minors, kids, teenagers were killed by Israel as part of its genocide. In the West Bank, we're also seeing vast killings of minors. It's in a different scale, but the practices are very, very similar, and the geologic of elimination is all-encompassing across the territories.
1: Ori, can you talk about how this, what you describe as the elimination project, how it relates to Bezalel Smotrich's plan, the decisive plan? I want to go back to the video that came out with the new report, Elimination Project, Israel's Systematic Dismantling of Palestinian Collective Life in the West Bank. This is a clip of Israel's far-right finance minister, Bezalel Smotrich, addressing the Knesset back in 2017.
2: The basis for anyone who wants to stay is to abandon all national aspirations or the desire to express them here, because there is no place here for national self-definition of anyone but the Jewish people.
1: Ori, your response, and if you can explain Smotrich's kind of plan and how that relates to what's happening today.
0: Yeah, so in 2017, Bezalel Smotrich publishes his decisive plan. The plan basically talks about victory through settlement. It's one of the main concepts there. And then it talks about how Palestinians under Israel's control have basically three options left, according to Smotrich. Either to submit to Jewish supremacy and apartheid, leave, or face the consequences, face the military consequences of the decision to resist. And when we look at Israel's elimination project in the West Bank, we're seeing many of the this kind of blueprint that Smotrich publishes in 2017 implemented on the ground. Look, when Smotrich published this in 2017, he didn't have as much power as he has now. Today we're talking about a person who is a minister in the Israeli Ministry of Defense, which holds significant power over the West Bank, and he was appointed to that position very knowingly by the Prime Minister Netanyahu. So a person that designed this blueprint, this plan, now holds the power to implement many of its elements, and is, by the way, very outspoken about it right as we speak, you know, these days, about his plan and about how he's intending to implement it. Now, when we look at what's happening on the ground in the West Bank, we're seeing exactly that. We're seeing violence by the military and violence by settler militias that are also supported by the entire Israeli apparatus and the military, causing the displacement of thousands of Palestinians in communities across the West Bank. Over 66 communities were displaced since October 23 through the violence of settler militias.

0: as it is supported by the state. Another 33,000 Palestinians were forcibly displaced through the violence of the military in Palestinian refugee camps since the beginning of 2025. And this is just one example of how his blueprint is actually taking place on the ground.
1: I want to bring Mohammed Shaban into the conversation, a Palestinian farmer. We're speaking to you in Halhul, in the Hebron area of the occupied West Bank. Can you talk about your life there, your family, your community, how you've been affected overall by the Israeli occupation, but by these gangs of Israeli settlers? If you can explain what's happened in Halhul.
2: Good afternoon or good morning, maybe in your area. I would like to thank you to having me in this meeting or in this broadcast. I am from Halhul. Halhul is a city north to Hebron. In Halhul, we are our main business or our main work is farmers. We are planting grapes. We're producing two main products. We sell grapes leaves and grapes fruit. Before October 7, we don't have any settlement in Halhul. Halhul located in Route 60. This Route 60 joining Beer Sheva to Jerusalem. It's crossing Halhul. Our land is separated. Half of it before Route 60. The other half is after Route 60. Halhul area is 37 dunams. Actually, majority of this land, 4,000 dunams only the city. The others is agriculture land. Sorry.
3: Acre, for our viewers who might not understand dunams. But Mohammed, can you talk about, you know, as you're talking about your life in Halhul and your, you know, your occupation as a farmer, what has been the impact of settlers on your life, especially in recent months?
2: Actually, in 2005, they start the first settlement in Halhul. Now we have 7 outposts. We lost 14,000 dunams from our land, which is the richest land in agriculture, the best land for us. And this season, we lost 40 million shekel. In Halhul also, they installed 11 gates around Halhul. We cannot reach our lands. We cannot go outside Halhul. They open only one gate from 8 o'clock until 5 o'clock every day. Everyone in Halhul starts suffering because at the beginning I said we are fully dependent in agriculture, especially after October 7. We used to have some people working in Israel and they don't have permissions to go now. So everybody come back to his land to work in his land because it makes some money for the people to continue their life. So with this big loss, actually, as I told you, around 40 million shekels, it's around 70% from our product every year.
3: Part of the report also talks about the economic strangulation of Palestinian communities. But Mohammed, you know, can you talk about what kinds of interactions you've personally had with the settlers and with soldiers and your children as well?
2: Yes. The farmers, they didn't stop going to their land. When they go to the land, at the beginning, the settlers, if they are like a few people, the settlers attack them, beat them. We have I documented 60 cases when they attack farmers. It's between seriously injured or injured in simple way, damaging our cars, also damaging our fields, uprooting our trees, many lands we cannot now reach it at all. We didn't work on it. The other lands which we managed to reach it, now the season start. When the season start last month, now is the season for the grapes. This lands, unless they collecting the product, all they damage the product. Our loss, it's affected everything in Halhul. يعني imagine يعني what make هالحول special case, because this thing happened only in 6 months. We have all of this lost happening in 6 months. Nobody even think about it.
1: I wanted to ask Uri Gavati of Betzalem what you're calling for at this point. The British Foreign Secretary Ed Miliband has announced new policies against illegal Israeli settlements, including a ban on imports, targeted sanctions, a prohibition on advertising stolen land, and more. The new sanctions announced in conjunction with Canada and France. But is this enough?
0: Look, the steps from last week are definitely a good step in the right direction, right? We're seeing for the first time a move from empty statements and condemnations, which is what we're used to see from the international community, to something that looks like real true consequences. What must happen is that these consequences will not only focus on the settlement project, right? This is exactly what we're talking about in the report. The settlement project is not separate from the elimination project. It's actually a significant mechanism within the elimination project. In order to truly challenge this system, to truly stop Israel and make sure that consequences are truly kind of, Israel truly has consequences for its crimes against the Palestinian people across the territories under its control, we need to see measures that target the system. And this is the move that needs to happen by the international community. This move from empty statement condemnations into measures that target the system itself.
3: What does that look like, Ori? How do you target the system? I mean, this has been going on for years, and you say has escalated rapidly in recent years. What exactly are you calling for? What needs to happen?
0: Look, you know, the international community has such a vast array of tools under its disposal. The different policymakers and decision makers know exactly the type of tools they can use. At this point, the problem is not what to do. The problem is that there isn't true political will to do something. We're seeing this beginning of change, right? We're seeing it in the UK. We're seeing it in other places in Europe. But we need more of that change. What to do is truly not a problem. The problem right now is that it's not, nothing has been done. And this is what we're calling for, to go through this transformation and truly face this Israeli system for what it is. A system that's committing a genocide in Gaza, the elimination project in the West Bank, is managing torture camps in its detention centers, across its detention centers for Palestinians, and truly treat it as such. The measures are known for everybody. The political will is missing.
1: And finally, we're speaking to you from the United States. And in our headlines today, we reported the Trump administration approved a $2.8 billion package selling 2,000-pound bombs in Israel. The sale including 40,000 bombs funded by foreign ministry financing, a program in which the U.S. gives Israel taxpayer money that Israel spends to get U.S.-made bombs. Your final comment on the significance of the U.S. support for Israel?
0: There is no question that the U.S. is the primary enabler of the genocide in Gaza, of the elimination project in the West Bank, and basically of everything that Israel is doing. We are seeing amazing progress within the U.S. society. You know, you mentioned it in your introduction, the moving steps by artists to publicly resist the genocide. This is an amazing process we're seeing within the U.S. society. What must happen now is the translation of this process into actual actions by decision makers in order to, again, stop the Israeli genocide and stop the elimination project in the West Bank.
1: Ori Gavati, we want to thank you for being with us. Betzalem, Director of International Relations. We'll link to your new report, The Elimination Project, speaking to us from Tel Aviv. And Mohammed Shaban, Palestinian farmer, speaking to us from Halhul, just north of Hebron. Coming up, as Amnesty International reiterates its call for a ceasefire in the U.S.-Iran war, Amnesty has accused Iranian authorities of committing crimes against humanity during the bloody suppression of the 2022 Women, Life, Freedom uprising. Stay with us.

0: MMF Luthi performing in our Democracy Now! Studio. This is Democracy Now!, democracynow.org, The War and Peace Report. I'm Amy Goodman with Anjali Kamat.
1: 4 years ago today, the Woman Life Freedom Uprising erupted in Iran after the death in custody of a 22-year-old Kurdish woman named Jina Mahsa Amini, who had been arrested by the morality police. For the next 3 months, hundreds of thousands took to the streets protesting against Iran's discriminatory compulsory veiling laws. In a new report, Amnesty International has concluded that the repressive measures used by Iranian authorities to crush the Woman Life Freedom protests in 2022 constitute crimes against humanity. Investigating the killings of 377 protesters and bystanders in 2022, Amnesty International's 1,000-plus page new report calls for international criminal investigations into 87 Iranian officials. Amnesty interviewed 270 people for its investigation, most of whom participated in the protests. This is the testimony of Niaz Akh, who was 14 at the time of the protests and living in Iran's Kurdistan province.
2: On October 8th, 2022, I was at school. When the last bell rang, we went outside school. The protest started. One of the plainclothes agents came with a shotgun and tear gas. They fired tear gas and we all ran away. Agents fired metal pellets at two girls and they fell to the ground. All we could do was run. We fell to the ground. An agent pulled our hair. He was pulling us into a car to take us away. But somehow we managed to escape from him. When I got home, I saw that he had pulled my hair so hard that all of it was stuck inside my headscarf. After that day, I didn't feel normal and didn't go to school anymore. We couldn't stay in Iran anymore. Since then, we haven't seen our home, nor our family, no one.
0: Niaz Akh, again, 14 at the time of the 2022 protests. Amnesty International released its new report at a time when the organization is also calling for an enduring ceasefire and accountability for the ongoing illegal U.S.-Israeli bombing of Iran that's killed nearly 1,500 civilians. For more, we're joined by Rahab Arini, Amnesty International's Iran researcher. Their new report out today is titled Architects of Atrocities, State Machinery Orchestrating Crimes Against Humanity in Iran's 2022 Woman Life Freedom Uprising, joining us from London. Rahab, if you can lay out the findings of this massive 1,000-plus page report, and then also releasing it at this time, when Amnesty has come out against the U.S.-Israeli war on Iran.
3: Hello, Amy. Thank you very much for having me. Amnesty International is launching this landmark report to send a central message to the international community. Repeated protest killings in Iran have become normalized. Impunity is leading to the loss of thousands of lives, and it is beyond time for the international community to end the crisis of impunity that is fueling repeated cycles of protest killings in Iran. Our research included interviews with 270 people, extensive analysis of documentary evidence, and analysis of over 2,000 videos. The evidence leaves no doubt. The Iranian authorities committed crimes against humanity, the crimes against humanity of murder, torture, rape and sexual violence, enforced disappearance and imprisonment and persecution on political, gender, ethnic and religious grounds to crush the Woman Life Freedom Uprising. And impunity for these crimes paved the way for further atrocities at even a more horrific level in January 2026. We are urging the international community to pursue justice because domestically there is no prospect for justice. We've explained in immense detail how the judiciary of the Islamic Republic of Iran is complicit in crimes against humanity. So the international community is kind of disconnected from reality by directing calls to accountability for the very authorities that are part of the security apparatus committing crimes in the country. We've named 87 officials who must face criminal investigations, but this is not an exhaustive list. It, however, shows how crimes against humanity are planned, coordinated and waged across the country, terrorizing entire communities to crush dissent. And as you noted, we are launching this report because we think that it's important that the crimes against humanity committed against protesters demanding dignity, freedom, and human rights are not overshadowed by the current new round of crisis that has also opened a new front of crimes under international law against people in Iran, this time due to the unlawful strikes of the US and Israel, which violate the UN Charter. We've been very clear that the suffering of victims of crimes against humanity must not be instrumentalized or weaponized by actors such as US and Israel. And at the same time, we are clear that we need people-centered strategies, and crimes against humanity must also not be forgotten or overshadowed because of the current crisis, because people in Iran are at risk of further massacres if global action on justice is not taken.
1: And Raha, you identify 87 officials within different levels of the Iranian government. How high does the responsibility go? And can you just say a little bit about how Iranian authorities justified the crackdown when it happened in 2022 and what their response has been to your report? You just released it this morning.
3: The responsibility goes all the way to the top of the chain of command. The 87 officials we've named include the Supreme Leader, the late Supreme Leader, who is the commander of the security forces. It includes the head of the general staff of the armed forces and commanders of the security forces leading on deadly protest dispersals, which are in the context of Iran, the police force and the Islamic Revolutionary Guard Corps. We've also named 25 Ministry of Interior officials. They include the then Minister of Interior, Ahmad Wahidi, who is now the General Commander of the IRGC, as well as provincial governors and county governors. Crimes against humanity are system crimes. This means that they require resources, organization, structures, and state policy. And this is precisely what we have shown in the report. In over 260 pages, we have mapped the chain of command behind these crimes, and we've shown how security forces across the country, a vast network of security forces, are deployed, equipped with firearms, military-grade firearms, such as assault rifles, submachine guns, and heavy machine guns to kill and injure protesters. There is a leaked document that shows or sheds light on the inner workings of the deadly crackdown. It's from a provincial police commander that instructed the security forces to respond mercilessly and go as far as causing death. These crimes were intended to take place because the authorities rely on a state policy of lethal force to crush dissent in the country.
1: Raha, you know, as we're talking, this is in the midst of the ongoing bombing of Iran, conflict with U.S. Israel against Iran. This has been going on for over 6 months now. What has been the relationship between the crackdown on dissent and the, you know, there was a people's uprising earlier this year that was brutally suppressed and this kind of war?
3: This has been a devastating year for people in Iran. The unlawful attacks of the US and Israel started as people were still reeling from the collective grief and trauma of the unprecedented January massacres. Just to remind ourselves, in January 2026, in less than 48 hours, on the 8th and 9th of January, security forces massacred thousands of protesters and bystanders across Iran to crush the largest nationwide uprising that the country had seen since 1979. After experiencing decades of repression at the hands of their own authorities, people in Iran are also now suffering violations of international humanitarian law and war crimes because of the tens of thousands of airstrikes by the US and Israeli authorities. So now they are caught between internal deadly repression and unlawful attacks by external actors. The Iranian authorities have also used the cover of wartime conditions to intensify domestic repression. They have further militarized public spaces. They are threatening almost on a routine basis further massacres of protesters and dissidents. They are counting on the fact that the international community is now looking elsewhere. Other headlines are dominating the news. So they tell people that their fingers are on trigger to launch further massacres.
0: Raha, we want to thank you so much for being with us. Raha Bahraini, human rights lawyer, researcher on Iran for Amnesty International, will link to your new report, Architects of Atrocities, State Machinery Orchestrating Crimes Against Humanity in Iran's 2022 Woman, Life, Freedom Uprising. Today, on the 4th anniversary of the death of 22-year-old Mahsa Amini in custody of Iran's morality police. I'm Amy Goodman with Anjali Kamat. Look forward to seeing people in Bayshore, New York tomorrow for Steal the Story, Please. Thanks so much.

0: Might as well get a jump on things here on KWMR Point Reyes Station. I'm Amanda, and this is The Lowdown. Good news is I get to spare you Cheech and Chong this week because Dave's here. He's here. He's out there working on a show. Whew, thank goodness. We'll get a trivia question and Johnny and the whole nine yards at 9 o'clock. But right now, I've got a good show lined up for you. I would like to let you know that support for KWMR comes from the Tomales Regional History Center, representing the history of Western Marin and Sonoma counties from Point Reyes to Bodega Bay. Located in the historic Tomales High School Auditorium, their website is tomaleshistory.com. Okay, let's start here. I am going to tell you about the weather. It's a little foggy out there right now, but not as cold. It's 57 degrees already on the front porch here at KWMR. And the high expected today is only 66 in Point Reyes Station, according to the National Weather Service. I'm a little skeptical about that one. Light west wind increasing 8 to 13 miles per hour in the mornings. Winds could gust as high as 22 miles an hour. But what direction are the winds coming from? A slight chance of drizzle after 2 a.m. tonight, patchy fog after 1, otherwise mostly cloudy with a low around 56. West wind. Oh, it's that west wind. That's what it is. They could gust as high as 18 miles an hour tonight. A chance of drizzle on Thursday in the morning before 11 a.m. Areas of fog before 10, otherwise partly sunny, then gradually becoming sunny with a high near 70 degrees. A little fog on Thursday night, same kind of deal. West-southwest wind. Area fog before 10 on Friday, high of 73. And let's look at the weekend highs. Saturday, 74, and Sunday, 70. Looks good. And in terms of tides and moon, we have today being the 16th of September, which is astonishing. Low tide this morning at 10:11 a.m., a 2.7-foot low. High this afternoon at 3:43 is a 5.3-foot, and then low again in the wee hours of the night. The moon is 21% visible and will set this evening around 10:09 p.m. And the sun will set at 7:18 p.m. and will rose this morning at 6:54. Today is the third Wednesday of the month. I have an interview that Lauren Atkins conducted with Kobe King, who is with Protect the Vote and the California Democratic Party. Smart dude, good conversation. I'm going to play that next. And Josh Witt has returned, and he will join me on Zoom, I believe, to talk about Swinging in the Valley on September 27th. So I'm going to look forward to checking in with Josh. I haven't talked to him in a while, and apparently you can learn how to swing dance at this event. Sounds pretty cool. Bob Kerrigan took a little time out of his schedule to talk about the Rotary Club of West Marin's Classic Car Show coming up on Saturday, October 3rd. And then got a news release from an organization called Not Loud Concerts. And I am going to talk later in the show with Rebecca Roudman, who is in the band Dirty Cello, about this phenomenon. And there's a concert coming up on the 20th of September in Berkeley that we're going to talk about. So stay tuned for lots of fun stuff here on KWMR.
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1: Good morning, KWMR listeners. I'm Laura Natkins from Indivisible West Marin. Indivisible West Marin is a group of volunteer activists in the Point Reyes, West Marin area and beyond, committed to political action. Inspired by Indivisible National, our mission is to defeat authoritarianism and build an inclusive, multiracial democracy. To learn more about us or subscribe to our weekly newsletter, write to info@indivisiblewestmarin.org or go to our website, www.indivisiblewestmarin.org. Our guest today, Kobe King, is an attorney and public affairs professional who has been leading voter protection efforts in California for over three decades. He currently serves as the legal director of California Voter Protection Team, which is the voter protection program of the California Democratic Party. He has trained hundreds of attorneys in California election law over the decades and has responded to thousands of incidents over that time. He also currently serves as the chair of the Los Angeles chapter of the Sierra Club, his firm, High Point Strategies, whose name is a nod to Kobe's mountaineering activities, helps clients achieve their strategic goals, especially in the transportation and technology spaces. So I'd like to welcome you, Kobe.
2: Great to be here, Laura.
1: Good. I was just thinking about here in California, which is a blue state, we've always felt pretty safe when it comes to voting. But given the high stakes of this election, is there anything that's keeping you up at night?
2: Well, Laura, thanks again for having me on. I will say this. Until late yesterday, there were a couple of things that really did keep me up at night. Unprecedented threats from the federal government, which is something that is really brand new in election administration, and in particular in California. But as I'm sure most, if not all of your listeners know, late yesterday, the Supreme Court turned down the Trump administration effort through the Postal Service to force states to submit to the Postal Service a list of voters against which they would check the rolls to see if they were going to deliver mail-in ballots. And that was just an absolutely huge threat to election administration throughout the country. As I'm sure many of your listeners know, mail-in ballots are an incredibly effective and safe method of voting. And more states, blue and red across the country, are using mail-in ballots because it's convenient and because they're incredibly safe and secure. Here in California, since the pandemic, over 80% of our ballots statewide have been cast in every election since then, some over 90%. So the fact that the court, which has obviously made some decisions that we wouldn't agree with, it was just really good that they upheld the mail-in rules across the country, struck down what the Postal Service was trying to do. You could hear palpable sighs of relief throughout the country and election administrators everywhere who now don't have to deal with crazy rules that would be incredibly difficult to implement. Having said that, and that threat seems to be off the table, we still are concerned about a few things, maybe less in California than in some other things. I think the biggest threat that many of your listeners might be concerned about are potential federal agents, uniformed federal agents visiting polling places in California. This is a threat that this administration has made over the years, including last year during the special election for Prop 50, but it didn't really come to fruition. Here in California, we have extremely strong laws against uniformed personnel of any kind, private or public, whether they're law enforcement or security guards or whoever. It's against the law in California for uniformed people to show up at California polling places. If the administration did send, say, ICE agents or folks like that to monitor, in their words, or just frankly to intimidate people from voting, there could be a pretty serious state-federal clash. I wouldn't say it's keeping me up at night, but it's certainly something that we're monitoring very closely.
1: So if that if that were to happen, what do you have in place for that eventuality?
2: Let's step back and figure out how we would actually know about it. Now, something like that actually would probably be publicized pretty quickly. But we are putting in place a field operation throughout California that will have probably thousands of pole observers, especially at key locations throughout California, plus a system of being able to receive reports from the field, and then a network of attorneys who would be able to respond to any serious threats. Now, in terms of once we learn about it, of course, the media would hear about it as well in this case, and this is something that everybody has a pretty close eye on. So it would become pretty public pretty quickly. Our response generally would be first to report it to local registrars, to report it also to local law enforcement, which are charged with enforcing and implementing California election laws, and which are designed to protect voters' ability to get to the polls and not be intimidated. Similarly, we would report it to the California Secretary of State and also to the AG's office, all of which are, very aware of this threat and are prepared to respond. If local law enforcement and or the AG and the various election officials couldn't persuade the administration to stand down and to remove these people, we and or our partners and perhaps local DAs or local prosecutors and or the state AG would be prepared to go into court to get an injunction in order to prevent this kind of activity.
1: Well, that's good to know. It seems like California has done some things right that other states haven't done in terms of voter protection laws. Is that the case that California has stronger protection than other states?
2: Certainly, will say that I first got involved back in 1992, in the wake of some pretty serious incidents in Orange County in the late 80s. As a result of those incidents, which included, by the way, posting of private security at Latino precincts in Santa Ana, which were deemed to be voter intimidation and so against the law, but there wasn't a specific law against security against uniformed personnel back then. Into the late 80s and into the early 90s, the California legislature did pass a series of laws that significantly strengthened voter protection laws in California. And I started getting involved in voter protection around that time, soon after I graduated law school. And yes, California has very, very strong laws. And we also have a very strong system, as I just briefly described. But I will say this, in many states across the country, they have mirrored a lot of the laws that California has put in place. Some states have laws that are probably just as good as California's. Other states probably have a little more catching up to do. But at the end of the day, here in California, whereas Democrats were very interested in ensuring that the five new congressional seats that went from being basically having Republican majorities to having now Democratic majorities, we want to make sure that we carry those and ensure that we're able to flip the House. I think in California, we're pretty confident that, barring extraordinary circumstances, we're going to be able to have a free and fair election and be able to count all the votes.
1: When, since you bring up those five districts that have been redistricted, are you anticipating any specific threats to those districts, or do you have your eye on any of those registrar of voters?
2: I'll say this. One of the things that I have learned over my 3+ decades in this space is that where we tend to have the most concerns are in counties that are technically controlled by Republican majorities on boards of supervisors, but yet have very significant Democratic areas. And in the Central Valley, that is a particular concern. So Counties like Kern and Kings and Madera and Merced, and other counties in the Central Valley, where a lot of these new, what we call Prop 50 districts are located, are definitely counties that we always give a lot of attention to. There's no doubt about that. I would say that around the state, with some pretty limited exceptions, the registrars are interested in administering the election in a free and fair way. And we do, there is one thing about California's election system that is a little strange, and is, I don't know if it's unique around the country, but it is very different. And that is that starting about 10 years ago or so, I don't remember the exact date, the legislature passed a law called the Voters' Choice Act, which allowed counties to opt in to a new system of administering elections, where instead of the traditional polling places that we all kind of grew up with, a lot of those precinct-based polling places were eliminated and consolidated into what the law calls vote centers. Now, what these vote centers can do is really amazing because they're all connected to each other so that if you vote, so that any voter in the county can vote at any one of these vote centers around the county. So it's a really good system. It has increased both the security of our elections, and also, even though there's fewer places for people to go, it has also provided people with more options. It's a place where you can even, vote same day on election day if you want to. But what it has left with is from a system that in the early days had maybe half a dozen counties opting in to now we've just for this election finally passed over the 50% mark. 30 out of the 58 counties have opted into this system. We still have this kind of two different systems in California, and it's a little strange. And the reason I mention all of this is that in some of these Central Valley counties, some have opted in, some have not opted in, and so the ones that are still precinct-based are ones that we're taking a particularly close look at, because for those, really, voting on election day and/or mailing in your ballot are really the only options. And so we just do want to make sure that there's sufficient resources, that there are drop boxes, that people know where drop boxes are to the extent that counties have any, because it is a county by county choice whether to have drop boxes and how many to have. And then we're just trying to make sure that these counties have sufficient resources, lines aren't too long, and that we do report issues into the registrars when we do see them.
1: Well, and if a citizen sees any kind of irregularities or has a complaint, how can they go about expressing those?
2: The best thing to do, in my opinion, is to call our hotline, our voter protection team hotline. The number is 877-321-8683. That's 877-321-VOTE. The hotline is open, and if voters have any issues at the polling place, or they just have questions about where they can vote, or in the opinion of the California Democratic Party, how they should vote, they can call that hotline and get both information about the election and also report any concerns or incidents that they might be seeing at the polling place. And what then happens, to the extent that there are, problems that they're reporting in, eventually that will come to me. And we will figure out what to do. Usually, if it is something that we think is correctable, we'll call the registrar and report it to them. And then, if it's more serious than that, or the registrar and or law enforcement are not cooperative, then we can escalate it from there. But that is the best thing to do. And it can be, one of the things that I do stress when I talk about this kind of work is that there are really two broad categories of things that we deal with on a regular basis. The first category is what I would call non-intentional issues. These are issues where, California is a really, really big state with a lot of polling places all over the state. And these are human-run systems. Believe it or not, poll workers on their way to open a poll sometimes get into car accidents, or their cars break down, or they oversleep, or something crazy like that. In a state as large as California, you're going to have those kinds of incidents. And now, usually the registrar is on top of those kinds of things, but there are just kind of human error sort of things that happen, or maybe people aren't being properly trained and they're learning, they're giving out bad advice, or they're not opening on time, or there isn't enough parking. Sometimes we see that happening. We can then report these issues to the registrar, and in the vast majority of cases, the registrar wants to do the right thing and fix the problem so that it isn't a continuing issue. On the other hand, there are more intentional type issues, the ones that are, that we obviously take very seriously and make sure get resolved. And that is where it might be anything from just somebody setting up a table within the 100-foot electioneering line, and or hanging out with a illegal T-shirt or something like that. Or just doing any kind of general activity that we could consider a voter intimidation. Those are, what we would call intentional, and we take those seriously as well. I will say that over the years, especially since the laws were changed to make voter protection more stringent in California, and the program that we've had now for over 3 decades, as I said, those kinds of intentional incidents, especially by the organized political parties, have really dropped off. And so we're in a pretty good place in California. What we're generally looking for is kind of one-off situations where we need to get somebody out there to fix it, or a county poll worker who is giving out bad information or is not properly processing people. Those are the kinds of things that we deal with on a regular basis.
1: Well, on election day, when something like that comes up, and you obviously have to act rather quickly, who do you send in for those incidents? If there is someone having some intimidation at the polls, or where something really does go wrong at the polls.
2: The system that we have in place, it's in terms of a field operation, it's kind of a two-tiered operation. As I said, we'll have probably over 1,000 trained poll observers focused on the purple districts and places like that where we anticipate that there may be problems, and or it's just particularly important to ensure that the law is being carried out properly. So we'll have folks like that, and they'll all get training and kind of what to look for and basic rights that voters have and that sort of thing. But we also, as you mentioned in my introduction, I've trained hundreds and hundreds of attorneys over the years, probably thousands even, and we'll continue that process this year. And by the way, you can call if you're an attorney and you want to participate in this program, you can call the hotline, and we'll figure out how to get you in and get you trained and then deploy you. A small number of the attorneys will be doing things similar to what I do, which is they'll be taking incidents. We have a system, a database system, where incidents get logged into a system, and then people can review the system and then figure out, okay, what are the next steps? And I'll often give advice and assign it to one of my volunteer attorneys. I call this registrar, call law enforcement, do whatever. But what is kind of new for our program over the last couple of years is because what we discovered is we really only need a small number of attorneys to make those phone calls, but we have a lot more folks who want to be involved. And so what we're doing instead is we're taking these kind of extra attorneys and we're placing them into the field as well. The attorneys still have to go through the legal training that I provide, but while the poll observers are great for being able to spot issues, we prefer to send an attorney to a polling place where there might be a particular issue, because not only do they see it through legal eyes, but they may be able to have conversations with the folks in charge, and make sure, to the extent that they can, that some kind of remedial action will be taken.
1: So, I know that there's the legal observers, and you've talked about having lots of poll watchers. And so what are the ways, and I know that locally at least, that there's lots of people who really want to help in some way to keep this election safe, protected, and are willing to go to other districts. So what can they do?
2: Again, call them if they're interested in participating in the program at any level. As I mentioned, kind of the, I would say kind of the nerve center of our entire operation is our hotline. And you can be a volunteer for the hotline. Again, go through another training. The hotline used to be when I first started, won't surprise you, we had a boiler room where there would be a lot of phones and calls would come in and they would answer them and they would deal with it. And then later on, we had computers in front of all those people, and that was really cool. Now all the hotline operators are basically doing it from home or work through an app that we use. Their phone literally rings. They have access to all the information that they need in order to answer questions or to enter incidents into our database. And so, if somebody is interested in doing that kind of work, we're recruiting for that kind of work right now. If they're an attorney and they would like to participate, again, call the hotline or go on to the California Democratic Party website and look for voter protection, and you'll find a way to sign up that way. And again, kind of three basic roles that we're recruiting for: hotline operator, a field observer, non-legal field observer, and legal field observer. We pretty much have the some of the other roles covered, but we're recruiting very heavily, talking to partner organizations all over the state to have them feed their folks into our operation as well, and we hope to have the largest operation we've ever had this year.
1: So, are the trainings for being a citizen poll watcher, are those done online or,
2: Yes. Yes. Everything's online right now, in terms of the trainings, including the legal trainings. And I will say for the attorneys who are listening, we offer an hour and a half of MCLE credit for taking the training. It is actually real legal training in California election law.
1: Always good to have an incentive.
2: That's right.
1: And are you involved at all with ballot curing after the election?
2: Absolutely. I would say that the two big changes in California law over the last 10 years, one, as I mentioned earlier, the Voters' Choice Act and the kind of flexibility that act provides, and the fact that since the pandemic, we have mailed a ballot to every single registered voter in the state. I mean, that is just a big sea change in California. But along with that, when you increase the number of people who are using mail-in ballots from, 20 and 30% back in the 70s and 80s to, sometimes over 90%, then you do get a lot of people who don't fill out their outer envelope properly, or their signature has changed over time. And so, one of the other big changes that we've seen in California election administration is that, the kind of our operation would end on election day. There was really nothing more for us to do. Yes, sometimes we would have people going down to the various registrars and we would oversee them checking the signatures and that sort of thing. And I mean, frankly, I always found that to be a little silly. I mean, you're kind of 10 or 15 feet away and you're trying to figure out whether or not a signature matches, and you're trying to determine whether or not your opinion on that signature is as good as the opinion who's standing at it, 6 inches away. But whatever. But this new system where under state law, registrars are required to give voters whose ballots have been rejected because of a problem with the signature, and it could be a missing signature, or it could be that the signature doesn't match what is on file. And that is a huge part of post-election day administration. And so we now tell all of our people that our program doesn't end on election day. It's going to end at certification day, which is about a month later, and a big chunk of the activity between election day and the certification day is the ballot curing process. And but one thing that I think a lot of people don't realize is that we are encouraging people to vote as early as possible. And so ballots will start going out toward the end of this month. All ballots have to be mailed out by October 5th this year for folks who are registered. But that means that if people do start returning them early, the registrars are allowed, and as which is a good thing, allowed to start matching those signatures immediately. And so what that means, if the registrars start getting ballots back October 10th, October 15th, October 20th, they're going to start processing those ballots, and these ballot cure issues will start cropping up immediately. So we're not waiting for election day to conduct a ballot cure program. We are getting right on it. And as soon as the registrars around the state start producing these ballot cure reports, we're going to have teams of people contacting voters to make sure that they do what they need to do in order to make sure that their vote is counted by correcting their signature.
1: I know that in the past, citizens could get involved with something like that too. Is that something that if we call the hotline, we, excuse me, we'll find a way to do that?
2: 100%. Yes.
1: Great. And the hotline number can be found where?
2: Again, it's on the California Democratic Party website, but again, the hotline number is 877-321-8683, 877-321 vote. So yeah, please call it if you've got any issues at all.
1: Well, I really want to thank you, our guest, Kobe King, and to Amanda of KWMR. 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And if you'd like more info on Indivisible West Marin, write to info at indivisiblewestmarin.org or go to our website, indivisiblewestmarin.org. Thank you once again, Kobe King.
2: Thank you so much, Laura. Thank you, Amanda. Appreciated the opportunity, and you all have a good day.
0: Big thank you to Indivisible West Marin for participating with KWMR here every month on the third Wednesday. And I do want to let you know that you're listening to KWMR, Point Reyes Station. 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And KWMR programming is supported by the California Film Institute, presenting the 49th Mill Valley Film Festival, an 11-day cinema event presented by the Smith Rafael Film Center, Sequoia Cinema and Lark Theater, and the Berkeley Art Museum and Pacific Film Archive. From October 1st to 11th, more information at MV as in Victor, F as in Frank, F as in

0: Well, welcome back. I haven't seen you in ages. How are you doing?
1: I know. It's been a long time. I've been really good. For those who don't know, I used to host a show on KWMR. That was from 2015 to 2017, so right around a decade ago, on behalf of the San Geronimo Valley Community Center, talking about community center events, which I am now back to promote one.
0: Now, are you're all finished with school and doing, what are you up to these days?
1: I am finished with school, so I went to Boston. I went to Berklee College of Music and studied vocal performance. I finished that up in around 2021, so right in the midst of the pandemic, and that was a fun time to be doing a music performance degree of any sort. And then since then, I've done a variety of things. I went back to school and got an MBA. I've worked a few different jobs. I started teaching voice lessons and music classes, and I've been doing a lot of that. I started swing dancing.
0: Well, clearly you have started swing dancing. So, and how did that happen? How did you get into that?
1: Well, some people that I was playing music with, mostly actually like 1950s rock and roll and doo-wop, we were they're also swing jazz band leaders and musicians, and they were very active in Boston's swing scene, just performing various shows for dancers, and they've said, "You should get involved in this. You'd kind of love it." And I was a little skeptical at first, and then I tried it. I joined them on some shows and I was like, wait, this is great. And then I started learning the dance style and I just, my feet just, couldn't stop
0: They
1: moving.
0: were happy feet.
1: They were very happy feet. And it's one of those things you just kind of get hooked on. And then I tried a whole bunch of different styles. I've been dancing salsa, bachata, West Coast swing, Lindy Hop. I've been tap dancing as well, and that's been so much fun. And it really just like it goes right into, everything I love. I love diving deeper into the roots of music and the history of it. And it's really important to me to understand as much as I can. So I, want to convey that in every time I step on stage and perform.
0: Well, I know that when I was in PE, when I was growing up in junior high, West Coast swing was taught in PE. And it was pretty cool. And I had my same friend Tad in PE for years, and ended up that we would go to all the dances together because we would just incorporate, these steps that we knew
1: That's
0: into
1: very cool.
0: the other music. And we had so much fun. And even when I went to what I was like some my 30th reunion, he dipped me. So that was pretty cool.
1: Oh, that's awesome.
0: So that I think it was really cool to learn that the dance style in school. I mean, I think, that would be something that could come back. Start school after Labor Day and teach everybody how to dance. Those should be state laws, if not federal. So,
1: Well,
0: Josh,
1: I'm still with you there.
0: good. All right, we have a platform. So on Sunday, September 27th at the San Geronimo Valley Community Center, you are going to do this starting at 5 o'clock.
1: That's right.
0: And let's talk about how this is all going to work.
1: First of all, there is a beginner dance lesson there. If you've never danced, if you've never stepped foot on a dance floor, this is for you. Now, it's also the kind of show that if you don't want to dance, you can't dance for whatever reason, you just want to listen to amazing live music, this show is also very much for you. It's going to be just a celebration of the swing from the early to mid 20th century, 1920s through the 1940s, primarily in Harlem. So you're going to love it either way. But if you're there to dance, there's a dance lesson from 5 to 6, and then two sets of music from 6 to shortly after 8 p.m. And we're going to have a little intermission with kind of a fun little line dance that I'm going to teach. So I'm doing all the teaching. I am the band leader as well. Really, I'm just, going to be having fun, and everyone's going to be having fun with me. So what more can you ask for?
0: That sounds great. So it says here that it's at the Woodacre Improvement Club. Is that a different place for those of us who aren't familiar than the community center?
1: That's correct. So this is down the road in Woodacre. It is this event is produced by myself and the San Geronimo Valley Community Center, but the Woodacre Improvement Club has granted us the ability to use their space.

0: place. So that is in Woodacre. I'm not sure the exact street the address is on, if it's like Garden Grover Way or whatever it is. It's
1: We
0: but if
1: have to
0: you go
1: get that
0: down,
1: information. We can look it up. Yeah.
0: yeah, definitely. If you go down Railroad, you'll get there. Address is on there, and you'll find it. It's a really nice hall. It's right next to the ball field, and just, a place I grew up performing.
1: And it has a pretty good dance floor.
0: It does have a good dance floor.
1: All right. Well, very cool. So I would say that this is happening on Sunday, September 27th at 5 o'clock. And how do you get tickets? Do you have to pay? What's going on with that?
0: Yeah, you can buy at the door or advanced online. The San Geronimo Valley Community Center website has the ticket link for that. It's $20, and that goes both to the community center and to the musicians. You are always welcome to donate more.
1: Fair enough. All right, Josh, great to hear you. If you ever want to come back on the airwaves, do let us know, other than this wonderful interview. And once
0: Got it.
1: again, swinging in the valley with Josh and the Witness.
0: You got it. Thank you so much, Amanda.
1: All right, thanks, Josh.
0: Take care.
1: All right, now we're going to hear from Bob Kerrigan about an event that's coming up in early October, and then we're going to learn all about not so loud concerts. And so, without further ado, here we go with Bob Kerrigan from the Rotary Club of West Marin. Back to the KWMR airwaves. Once again, we're here to talk about the West Marin Rotary Club's car show. This is the third annual, second time in Point Reyes Station, and it's going to happen on Saturday, October 3rd. Tell us what folks can expect, and how, if they want to get involved, like maybe someone has a really cool car stashed away somewhere
2: Well,
1: and they want to
2: somebody
1: get
2: has a
1: involved.
2: cool car in their garage or something. We have a lot of local cars coming from Bolinas, Fairfax, Inverness, Stetson Beach. But we have over 30 unique vehicles. This year we have something really exciting. We have some vintage motorcycles. We British motorcycles. We have a 1914 Premier 250, and we have a 1938 racing motorcycle. We have a 60s dune buggy. We have several hot rods, 1929, 1933 Ford hot rods, converted hot rods. What we have returning this year is unique. It's a Cadillac limousine, and it'll be parked right in front of the Peace Garden. And the owner is very generous. He likes to leave the doors open, and it's great photo op. He likes the kids to hop in and take pictures. So that's fun. And we have a returning band this year. It's interesting. The band, they couldn't get enough members last year. So I said, "What's the name of the band?" And they said, "Oh, the Other Guys." So anyway, the Other Guys had a great time, and they'll be playing 60s and 70s songs starting at noon.
1: Sounds good. So this is a fundraiser for the Rotary Club of West Marin, right?
2: Right, and all the proceeds go to nonprofits in West Marin. So the schools, we furnish all the third graders in West Marin a dictionary. Actually, it's a Pictionary, and we buy water bottles and some backpacks for school kids. So all the funds return to the community.
1: What a wonderful thing. So, and the Rotary Club meets on Wednesday mornings, generally in the Toby's Gallery, unless it's too full of art.
2: Right. 8:30 every Wednesday, and then on the first Wednesday of the month, we have a social at the Due West in Lima. And it's just a great time to meet the other Rotarians and to gather and find out more about our activities.
1: And you also feature speakers at many of your meetings, so that that's kind of like an educational thing rather than just sitting around talking about like an agenda.
2: Right, we have two speakers every month. And usually you'll find the speaker information in the Point Reyes Light in the calendar.
1: Well, sounds good. So, thank you for taking the time out to talk with me about this car show. Once again, the Rotary Club of West Marin's third annual car show is happening on Saturday, October 3rd, from 11 to 3 p.m. at Toby's. And as you pointed out, Bob, before we got on the air here, it is the first Saturday after the farmers market has run its season.
2: Right, and it's a free event.
1: Free event. People register to bring their cars, and that's how the funds are raised.
2: Right.
1: And is there any other kind of concessions or something? Or are you just going to count on Omar's taco truck?
2: Omar's local Mexican food is always a big hit, and so he will be there with some extra goodies for you.
1: Sounds great. Well, Bob Kerrigan, thank you so much. And anything else you want to share with the listeners of KWMR?
2: Well, you're always welcome to join one of our Rotary meetings. Just stop in on a Wednesday morning at 8:30 at Toby's.
1: Sounds good. Thanks, Bob. Have a great day.
2: Thank you.

0: Well, Kelly McFarlane wants to quiet the world down, but so does Rebecca Rodman. And am I pronouncing your name correctly, Rebecca?
1: It's Rodman.
0: Rodman. Okay. Yeah. Rodman. All right. Well, thank you for taking some time out. And when I got the news release from the PR person, I get a lot of news releases. I get a lot of emails. I get a lot of unsolicited information in my inbox. But this one grabbed me because we all say this. I just want to go to a concert in the afternoon and sit in a damn chair. So you've actually done this. I don't want to go and have something where the opening band starts at 9 o'clock at night. And then I have to drive all the way back to West Marin and get home at 1 o'clock in the morning and screw up my entire circadian rhythm. So tell us about what you are doing.
1: Okay, so I am part of a team called Not Loud Concerts. So I'm a musician. I'm the leader of the band Dirty Cello, and we've played at festivals and concerts all over the world. And there's certain things that we just wish were different. So we started this Not Loud Concert series where basically we like to say it's not too long, it's not too loud, it's not too expensive, and I should also say it's not too late at night. And we have several of these around the Bay Area, and we have one coming up on Sunday.
0: I love this idea. Do you think that it will catch on and go viral, Rebecca?
1: You know what? We have already been doing this for about 7 or 8 months. People love the concept. We've been getting great crowds, and we've had a lot of bands reaching out saying, "Hey, I want to be a part of this Not Loud Concerts."
0: Yeah, I think this is a great idea. I mean, I try to like inch our concerts down to starting closer to 7 o'clock, and hopefully people are good, have dinner at 5 rather than, I mean, restaurants open at 5, so that shouldn't be a problem. And I think this is really cool. So tell us about the concerts that is happening on Sunday, September 20th from 7 to 9 p.m.
1: Exactly. So the theme of this concert is Vintage Rock Night. It's going to be held at Gilman Brewing in Berkeley. And like you said, it's from 7 to 9. And they have great food there, great drinks. So you can actually just eat and drink and watch the band and sit in chairs that we provide. And it's the different thing is, it's sometimes when you go to festivals, you're waiting around for the headliner. And like you said, you don't want to wait till 9 or 10 o'clock to hear a headliner. You want to hear them now. So what we do is we put two bands on stage at the same time, trading songs. And so that's going to be my band, Dirty Cello, and it's going to be a band called the Rock Busters, who play a lot of 1980s classic hits.
0: Oh my gosh, that sounds pretty awesome. Sounds great. So what other places have you done these not so loud concerts? And you know, what if someone's listening and they're like, we got to get this going somewhere around here. What's the best place to go forward with this?
1: Be different, be unique. Just last week, we held it on an organic farm outdoors. The weather was perfect. We, of course, provided chairs. And of course, it was at 7 o'clock. And people could come early and pick vegetables and buy produce and walk around the wild gardens. So we like to kind of make it an experience, a really fun and different way of approaching concerts. We've had that there. We've had it in a church before. We are looking for a warehouse because we think that would be fun. On a boat would be cool. So anywhere that's kind of different, but also that has seats for people, or we can bring our seats.
0: I see that you could come up with some marketing material, like green eggs and ham themed with this.
1: Oh, what do you mean? I love that.
0: You know, like on a boat, on a farm, sit in a chair. I mean, you could rhyme it all together. I think I just thought of this, and I think this is a good idea.
1: We might steal that or borrow it. I love that. But it's true.
0: I think it's totally fine. And I will even help you write it if you want.
1: Nice.
0: Because, I could just see like, I do not want to stand, and you know, all of these things. And then you can have chair and rhyme something with chair. I feel it. Ooh. I can feel this going places.
1: It's such a great idea. And it's so true. Because right now we have our whole statement, not too loud, not too long. But I love putting in sort of a poetry setting. That's great.
0: Super. So are there other ones in the future after September 20th, if people are tied up, that are coming up? And are they mostly in the East Bay at this point in time?
1: They're all over the place. The two really exciting ones coming up after this, there's going to be one in Napa. And there's this old building that is 3 stories in Napa. And we're going to have the $5 Folk Festival. Now, last year we made it the Free Folk Festival, and we had about 500 people come. And we had different musicians in all these different rooms in just this one building. But this year we're going to charge $5 just for for admin costs and things
0: Right.
1: like that to make it and to give an honorarium to some of the musicians. So that's going to be October 25th. That's going to be in Napa. And then the other thing that we're really excited about, we've never done this before. In Petaluma, once a month, we're going to have something called the Secret Music Sessions. And basically, you buy a ticket, but you don't know what you're going to see. So it's going to be something music related. It could be, I don't want to give anything away, but it could be anything from rock music to a whole orchestra. Who knows? So you buy a ticket not knowing what you're getting into. And of course, it's at 7 to 8. So it's not too long and not too expensive.
0: Oh my gosh, I love this. Not too loud, comfortable seating, no hidden fees or crazy ticket prices, good parking when possible, and not too long. I think you are brilliant, and I commend you and your teammates for this work, Rebecca Rodman. And I know that Dirty Cello has gotten did you start here in the Bay Area, and then you've gotten to like worldwide, like you said, you've performed all over the place.
1: Yeah, we started about 15 years ago. I'm classically trained cellist. Did not expect to ever go into blues and rock, but then I realized after being in orchestras, I was like, you know what? I don't really like classical music. I'd like to do something different. So about 15 years ago, we started the band. Now we tour all over the world. We're going to Australia in November on tour. We're going to Germany and Czech Republic next month. So it's been a really it. I absolutely love it. We have so much fun.
0: Well, I'm definitely going to stay in touch with you about this marketing concept, and I will definitely try to get out to one of these shows because it's like right in my wheelhouse, and I think the wheelhouse of a lot of people who are listening. And we aren't joking around when we say we really don't want to stand in a place with no chairs until 11 o'clock at night. It's just it's becoming a physical impossibility, to be honest with you.
1: It's true. And if people want more information, they can go to notloudconcerts.com.
0: Perfect. All right, Rebecca, thank you so much. Have a great day.
1: Thank you so much.
0: Yeah. Doesn't that just sound so perfect? Oh my gosh, she's wonderful. I am having too many ideas about how to collaborate with her right now. But it's 8:52, and I have to go and be present in a webinar here in a few minutes, so I'm gonna cut it a little bit short, but not before I tell you about a couple of public service announcements that we have here. Public service announcement from the Community Land Trust Association of West Marin. We had them on Epicenter on Monday. They have gotten their tax credits and are going to be moving forward with groundbreaking on the Coast Guard project by the end of this year. And you can learn a lot more about that by going to their annual meeting and 25th anniversary celebration on Saturday, October 3rd, from 2 to 5 p.m. at the Dance Palace in Point Reyes Station. Everybody's welcome. They would love it if you would RSVP on their website, CLAM's website, and you just type in CLAM Point Reyes, and it always pops right up at the top. Here is a public service announcement from the Environmental Action Committee of West Marin presenting a coastal cleanup initiative called Litter Bugs Me, running September 15th through September 19th. Join EAC and community volunteers to help rid West Marin roadways and beaches of accumulated trash before the winter rains. More information and signups are available online at eacmarin.org. And a public service announcement from Cleaner California Coast, kind of on the same vein, inviting listeners to join them on Saturday, September 19th from 9 a.m. to 1 p.m. in downtown Point Reyes Station to be part of a NOAA-funded research study. The event will feature 3 eco-sorting stations, allowing attendees to explore ways to stop waste upstream before it reaches the coast and ocean. More information and exact location is available online at cleanercoast.org. I'm going to skedaddle on out of here in just a moment, but not until I thank everyone who participated in this program today. Very cool. Got to listen to the conversation between Laura Natkins and Kobe King. He is with Protect the Vote and the California Democratic Party, and apparently quite a mountaineer to boot. So good information about the voting system here and what to expect. Josh Witt, always welcome to come on the airwaves. You can learn how to swing dance with Josh on Sunday, September 27th. Get all the information on Swinging in the Valley at the San Geronimo Valley Community Center website. The Rotary Club of West Marin's car show Saturday, October 3rd. Thank you, Bob Kerrigan, for taking the time out, and lovely to chat with Rebecca Rodman from Dirty Cello about the Not So Loud concert series. Stay tuned. Coming up next is David Cook with Fishtails. This has been The Lowdown. I'm Amanda Eichstead. Thanks for listening. Oh, I forgot to tell you one thing. Sorry. I talked with Nisa Sequeira. We're going to hear that on The Buzz on Thursday. But there is an open house at the Marin Sonoma Mosquito and Vector Control District in Cotati this Saturday, September 19th from 11 to 3 p.m. You can even eat a chocolate-covered cricket. Thanks for tuning in.

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0: You can take that to the bank and put it in your pipe and smoke it.

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0: It does feel good here this morning. Oh, my gosh. Let me see what I got going on here. David's going to be asking me to come on the air in a minute. Let me see. Okay, I'm over here in the kitchen here. Let me get... Well, that was pretty good. It's either put away or it's on the floor. Pick one. Okay, here we go. And so you got that water. Okay, here we go. Yeah. Oh. All right, hot water, coffee. Good, David. I'm going to be saying, Johnny, where are you? Okay, I say, I don't know, okay. I'm over here. I better move, slide that door. Here we go. Move my guys. Oh. All right, bring that baby in.
1: Oh, yeah. I see you, John.
0: Hey, David, I'm back. I see you right there through that door. Hey, okay, here we are.
1: Watch out. Watch out.
0: Okay, watch out.
2: Please stand clear of closing doors.
0: Oh, my gosh.
3: Last stop.
0: That's it. Good morning.
1: Good morning. Last stop is Fishtales, your local community radio station food talk show. That's Johnny Moore coming in on the train. Watch out for those closing doors. And my name is David Cook. I'm your host here. On this Wednesday morning, starting to see a little sunshine out there through the overcast. Nice, mellow, moderate weather we're having. And I missed you all last week, I'll have to say. Missed you.
0: Well, you know, once in a while, a break happens. We take a break. It's kind of like a break in the clouds.
1: Yeah.
0: And, yeah.
1: Well, it was after a big weekend, too. I mean,
0: you did a lot.
1: Well, I cooked, I got to drive that big double oak pit barbecue up there in the park at Tomales Festival Sunday. I think the Sunday before last Sunday, actually. And I'm still tired, I'll tell you that much. It's we fed about 400 people or so. There was great attendance at the festival this year. I'm going to have to say we kind of have a new board that's organizing the festival this year, and they went to town. I was plugging it here on this show, and then all of a sudden I realized there were a bunch of other people plugging it too throughout KWMR. It did its job like a good community radio does. And we got a good menu. Good menu, John.
0: We got a good menu this morning. Well, you know, first up, I want to give a shout-out, to my
1: you
0: grandson.
1: You and your shout-out. Shout-out, buddy.
0: Shout-out, baby.
1: Yeah.
0: Tell you what, really, my grandson Anthony, he's a chef-to-be for sure. And he's actually he's doing it, I got to say. And he's down in Santa Cruz right now.
1: Yeah.
0: And at his buddy's place, Ethan. So shout-out to Ethan and Aunt. I was talking with Ethan, both of them, yesterday.
1: Mm-hmm.
0: And so I sent a gift, a little housewarming thing of some spices to Ethan.
1: Oh, that's a great gift for an aspiring cook. That's a great gift.
0: I thought so, too. And Ethan is actually he's really good at it. He's really good. He's not afraid to
1: hope so, because nothing worse than being an aspiring cook and not being good at it.
0: Well, there you have it. You know, that's how come I'm where I am and you are where you are.
1: Hey, John, you want to taste something bad? Yeah.
0: Didn't we used to do that as a joke?
1: I was always respectful of food. I have a quote about that later. As far as that's concerned.
0: Something about a bag lunch in schoolyard and school time now.
1: Mm-hmm.
0: And, you look at it and you go, oh, God, I don't want to eat that. And you go, hey, George, I got this great sandwich. Would you like to have it? Let's swap, huh?
1: Yeah.
0: Okay. Yeah. And we do. And there's an upset.
1: I know that one. Well, I got something for you to start the show off today as well, Johnny. Let me tell our listeners out there, it is a good menu today. I'm going to hit you with a trivia question in just a minute, so get those thinking caps on. We've got today's food sections. We've got the National Food Days. We got Shoshana's 19,995th kitchen secret, but because we weren't here last week, I'm going to include the 19,994th kitchen secret, so we can knock these babies off, John, you know?
0: I'd say, I don't know that... if I'm a listener and I just heard you say that, I would say, what number did he give? I mean,
1: we started at 20,001. Okay. That's where we started, and we're counting back.
0: Okay.
1: But I've got something, John, that happened 20 years ago here.
0: Okay. What happened? What happened 20 years ago?
1: Well, 20 years ago, this was written.
0: Oh, good.
1: This place, this golden place, changing every time I look. In any hole, this is the ace, first page of a brand new book. Glance at town. It's dark. Hell, it's early in the morn. Blackened silhouettes in the park, lightly chatting in the warm. Oranges, purples, blues, and reds swath the sky above the wires. Yesterday we covered our heads, smoke protection from the fires. Big Rick came into Smiley's, warning all, don't breathe the air. Time to take it easy, play indoors without a care. Soon enough, we'll change the clocks. I ponder, looking across the sea. Some dude's asleep between the rocks, crashed out, unaware of me or anything, here today on the Bow Bay.
0: Oh, my God. I wrote that.
1: That, Johnny, you wrote that 20 years ago. That is your first poem in the in the Bow Bay today, baby. Yeah, the good stuff.
0: Cry.
1: Oh, you don't have to do that. We'll put on a little bit of music here. Dry your eyes, buddy. But I surprised you with
0: visual.
1: That one.
0: What a great visual! Thank you, David.
1: Yeah, I have. I do have your books, buddy. 415-663-8492.
0: Okay.
1: Right here into the studio. You can tell me what I'm talking about, and you can win a new or used, if it's so. CD that are located in my little cubbyhole mailbox containing the complete giveaway archives of KWMR right here in the studio. So give me a call, 415-663-8492, while I put on this appropriate music. And we're just going to put it out there. You ready, John?
0: Well, yeah, I'm saying, yeah, if you're listening, if you're on your walk, Sherry, pay attention.
1: There we go. All right. The music always helps, I think. All righty. This is a bland, crisp cracker that's often served with cheese and wine. The fact that the cracker is almost flavorless makes it a perfect foil for most foods because it allows their natural flavor to be appreciated. What do you call this particular cracker or these particular crackers? Give me a call, 415-663-8492. It's a bland, very crisp cracker. Needs to hold up to the hors d'oeuvres or whatever your cheese or whatever you're tasting on it. Okay? It's often served with cheese and wine. The fact that the cracker's almost flavorless makes it a perfect foil for most foods, because it allows their natural flavor to be appreciated. There's a certain name for this cracker. If you're a caterer, you probably know it. Or, you know, maybe you just like to make a lot of hors d'oeuvres at home. Maybe you don't do hors d'oeuvres anymore because you haven't gotten rid of that squid smell that's been permeating through Inverness and up the bay from them unloading that grounded trawler on North Beach. Did you know about that, John?
0: Amanda mentioned it last week, I think. What does it look like? How big is it? How much water?
1: I think it's like a 38-footer or something like that. It's a pretty good-sized squid boat.
0: Okay.
1: I'm not sure. I didn't read all about it, but it's probably out of Monterey since it's catching squid.
0: Sure.
1: And that's a lot. There's a few tons of rotting squid being trucked through our West Marin communities. Well, it has been. It was, and it's left its indelible scent, I'll have to say. Probably ruined calamari for a few people. You never know.
0: You know, were you around, Dave, when the guy had sold everything he had, and he went to Stockton, to the Army Depot over there, and he bought a ship, and he put his family on the ship, four of them, and they're going to go to Alaska. We're going to go live in Alaska, he said. And straight up, no, he actually did this. And he came out the gate, but he didn't watch the tides. Another one of those, duh.
1: And
0: he got out. He got out there, and he got beyond the headlands, and then he was heading north, and kapoop, plop, right there on Agate Beach in Bolinas.
1: Yeah, I'm telling you. You know, that's called learning on the job. Yeah.
0: Yeah, talk about on the job training. And it was loaded with brass. He put, you know, he bought all these different brass things. So the first thing that happens, we hear about it downtown Bolinas, and I think we're having coffee down at Smiley's, you know, and we hear about it, and I got the bar emptied out. Everybody headed out there.
1: Exactly. I can picture it in my mind right now. Everybody just drops everything they're doing. Let's go.
0: And they did.
1: Yeah.
0: And so by the time I got out there, about 2 days later, all the brass was gone, and all their belongings were strewn for miles down the coast. They had everything they owned in a four-bedroom house on this ship.
1: Wow, and they just abandoned ship once they grounded it, huh?
0: Well, they had stuff to. That happens. Was the end of that. Yeah. I wonder how they... How can we make that food related, Dave? Calamari. You said calamari.
1: Well, okay. Off of Duxbury Reef where they catch a lot of good halibut over there, and there's still a good fishing community that's trying to survive in Bolinas. So if you ever get a chance, you know what I'll say is I'll go back to the squid boat. It's so crazy. You can't go down to the Palace Market and they have fresh squid in their display case next to their salmon and their halibut and their rockfish and what have you, which is too bad because what's amazing is that you can get 10 pounds of calamari from Monterey, locally caught, fresh as can be, the great stuff, and it's going to cost you twice as much as buying the calamari that was caught in Monterey, shipped to China, processed, frozen, repackaged, shipped back here into your supermarket, and it cost you half as much. Now, somebody's making some money on that somewhere.
0: You know, and if you think about it, I was in the city a week ago, last week, whatever.
1: Overprocessed.
0: But I was looking at all these container ships, and I was thinking, that's what's happening.
1: Oh, yeah.
0: The economy, the way that the geopolitical world works is that they do this. And so the food is picked here, goes 6,000 miles, gets processed, comes back 6,000 miles, and you know all the fossil fuels that are being used to do that.
1: Oh, yeah, yeah. And, well, you
0: what
1: know, there's, we could go way deep into that as far as subsidies and trade and tariffs and all that stuff, too. But we're not talking about that today. We're going to talk about food. We're having fun. We're going to tell you what, you know what today is, John?
0: Actually,
1: I'm not going to tell you until I tell you because we missed last week, so I got to tell you what last Wednesday was.
0: Tell us what it wasn't. Tell us what it isn't.
1: It isn't National Wiener Schnitzel Day. I'm telling you, last week's National Food Day, because it's just fun to say, National Wiener Schnitzel Day.
0: What? A Wiener Schnitzel? What is it?
1: That's it. When was the last time you had a good Wiener Schnitzel, John?
0: I think there's a store up here where you go through and you get this. Now, this stuff is really made in China.
1: You're doing a callback, John. What Wiener Schnitzel means? Wiener Schnitzel means Viennese cutlet.
0: Ah,
1: and it is traditionally thin pounded lean veal. That is
0: veal.
1: Yeah, it's breaded, it's fried, and it's served with a lemon and potato salad. That's true. And George Bernard Shaw said there is no more sincere love than the love of food.
0: You know, one of my favorite quotes, you know, I would rather, you know, it's like George Bernard Shaw sits there on the tip of my tongue when I say, I get Jack London and George Bernard Shaw confused.
1: Okay. Do you remember the quote? No?
0: Yes.
1: I got one.
0: This is the true joy in life. Ah. Being used for a purpose considered by yourself to be a mighty one, rather than a feverish clod of ailments and grievances complaining that the world will not devote itself to making you happy. He said, I am of the opinion that my life belongs to the whole community, and it is my privilege to do for it what I can. Life is no brief candle to me. It is a sort of splendid torch, which I've got to hold up for the moment, and I want to make it burn as brightly as possible.
1: Oh, John.
0: before handing it on to future generations, George Bernard Shaw.
1: Well, John, it's amazing you have that right off the top of your head.
0: Well, like the poem you just started
1: amazing.
0: The show with, you plugged me
1: I got
0: right
1: you going. Well, all right, today, John, so today, September 16th. Is National Guacamole Day.
0: You know, I like, and I was reading about lime versus lemon, and the reason they don't use lemon in guac is...
1: Tell me.
0: It's not as lemons is not as acidic
1: as
0: limes.
1: Exactly, and yeah, you got to have lime. And they taste different. You know, they really do.
0: They sure taste
1: different. And so it just wouldn't be the right guac, you know. But Ellen DeGeneres, by the way, she said, you know what I need? Mm. I need a tortilla chip that can support the weight of guacamole.
0: Exactly.
1: I think she was she's a little high maintenance, that Ellen.
0: So, do you like chunky? Do you like your guac chunky?
1: Yes. We just made some Monday dinners up in Tamales that is done every Monday. Mexican pizzas, basically on thick tortillas, homemade flour tortillas, big ones, with birria and cilantro and queso fresco and lime. It was really great with some chunky guacamole and tres leches cake was the dinner last week. There hasn't been a menu posted for this week for Monday dinners up in Tamales, but if you live up there, keep an eye out. Check out the Last Stand produce stand and general store will have a QR code and posters to let you know what's on the menu for Monday dinners if you don't want to cook and you're anywhere in the vicinity of Tamales. That's how it goes. And today, John, we're gonna do Shoshana right, okay? Let me see, where are we? Got time? Yeah.
0: Here she comes.
1: We got time. Well, this is number 19,995 and number 19,994, Shoshana's Kitchen Secrets. You're hearing almost first here on Fishtales, okay?
0: Okay, all right.
1: This is about lettuce. We're talking lettuce here.
0: Right? Okay.
1: So, I don't know. I've always liked iceberg lettuce. Even though it's not as nutritious as others, you know, romaine lettuce has 6 times the vitamin C and 8 times the vitamin A than iceberg lettuce does.
0: You know, brother, I tell you what, I get romaine and I get it in a big bulky thingy, you know, and then I chop off the end of it and then I draw a knife down the whole spine of it. So I half it and then I take off whichever not going to work and then. I rinse that, soak it in water, and rinse it really good.
1: It's not bad to put a little salt in that water. Not a lot, but a little salted cold water to soak your lettuce in just for a few minutes.
0: Sure, sure.
1: Yeah, that's the way you do it.
0: Oh, good idea. And then I use a spinner, and I spin it out.
1: It's good to get it dry. It'll last longer.
0: Yep, and then I put it, after I get it dry, and sometimes I'll dry it with a dish towel, and which I want to ask you about in a moment. I actually put it in a plastic, like a Ziploc bag, but I leave it open, the top of it open completely, and put it in the bottom of the crisper. So I don't let all the gas that's coming off it as it lives there in the fridge rot itself, you see?
1: Yep. Well, then that's a great way to do it. Now, your romaine's going to last you, too.
0: I get 10 days, 10 days out of it.
1: Well, that's good. Iceberg will beat that, but two things. And
0: there's nothing in it that can rot.
1: One of the keys, though, is, John, is what you did is you process the lettuce. You didn't just store it. To keep dying and wilting in your crisper or wherever you put it in your fridge. A key thing is, especially with an iceberg, you can do it even with the leaf lettuces. Romaine, you kind of have to cut it. It doesn't work quite the same way. But basically, you hit the bottom of that head of lettuce, holding it firmly on a hard surface, and then you twist the core out. Works perfectly well with iceberg and leaf lettuces, and you're left with the core out of it, and that then you do a good wash on it, dry it the best you can, and it will last for, you know, like I said, you can get a week out of your romaine, you can get a week and a half, almost 2 weeks out of your iceberg if you store it properly. I'll do loose cellophane wrap of some sort. You use the the plastic bag. I find what works really well are pretty much a sealed plastic container that's separate from your other stuff. A lot of times that will be surprised at the shelf life that you can get out of your lettuces. And so twisting that core out really, really helps, is what I'm saying. I think that's the tip, the kitchen secret. And cutting or tearing lettuce, do you think that makes a difference in the oxidation, Johnny?
0: Oh, yeah, I do. I don't know how come, but you're going to tell me, aren't you?
1: Well, you know, it's one of those things. I was always taught that, you know, when you cut lettuce with a metal knife, whether it's stainless steel or carbon, especially carbon steel, it oxidizes a lot quicker and darker, the edges of your lettuce turning brown. And if you tear it, it won't oxidize. Or if you cut it with a ceramic knife, it won't oxidize as quick. And to be honest with you, there may be a short period of time that there is a difference. But for the most part, cutting or tearing your lettuce really makes no difference at all. It's going to oxidize once you tear it and you're kind of mixing up the cells and damaging the lettuce a bit one way or the other from cutting it or tearing it. So it's going to oxidize at that point. So, you know, I keep it as whole as I can until I'm going to use it. And if it's a little bit of brown, it's a little bit of brown. You know, it blends in with your Caesar dressing and your croutons. What do you want?
0: You cover it up, paint it, baby.
1: Yeah, all right. That's Shoshana's Kitchen Secrets for today.
0: Shoshana. Thank you, honey.
1: Mm-hmm. And I've got, you know, I got lots of kitchen tips today hanging around. I've been kind of doing some reading. I got a week under my belt here. And, you know, and what I've noticed is, you know, this is tomato season in West Marin. In the sense of we, you know, nothing gets ripe until late August, early September, after we get those heat stretches that really do it. So it's not like over the hill. But the tomato salads, and I love seafood. I keep seafood in my diet as much as I can these days. And with the price of what's going on, it's not an easy thing to do. Therefore, I do rely on tinned fish quite a bit. Those anchovies and sardines and such like. Can really come in handy to accentuate something as basic as a tomato salad. And you're definitely going to, you know, you don't need to salt it because let's just say anchovies, your cured salty anchovies are going to have that. The other thing that really sets off those tomatoes as well is that brininess of these cured anchovies. You know, we're talking salt cured, not necessarily just.
0: Well, you gotta, you know,
1: you can get anchovies that are packed in olive oil that aren't cured. That's a different story.
0: Yeah, but you got the. I see what you mean.
1: Mm-hmm.
0: The brine is like, or the salt. You got to have a little bit. Now, I tell you, I've been crazy on this Diamond Crystal salt flakes.
1: It's a pretty clean tasting salt. There's a lot of different ones, but I think Diamond Crystal is probably one of the preferred salts of a general hospitality.
0: Yeah, exactly. Well, I sent a box down to Ethan and Anthony down in Santa Cruz.
1: Mm-hmm.
0: I did, and I got online, and it was $7.50 for 28 ounces, or $10.76 for 3 pounds. So I sent the 3 pound container. Now, I don't know about you. If you're in your home kitchen, you get 3 pounds of salt in the mail.
1: It doesn't go bad, John.
0: It doesn't go bad.
1: No. The other thing that I've really been enjoying lately is this is kind of getting towards, you know, the end of the summer squash season. So those zucchinis are out there. It does. This works with crookneck as well and patty pan. But I think zucchini, it probably works the best. And what you want to do is you just want to so completely overcook it. You want to cut it in relatively thin strips. I do like to still salt it a bit to bring out some of the moisture and pat it with paper towels beforehand.
0: Okay.
1: And then with copious amounts of olive oil and maybe a little black pepper, a skillet, maybe on sheet trays in the oven. You cook those zucchini strips until they're literally almost burning. They'll become
0: kind of like bacon, like you would do bacon in a way.
1: Dark, yeah, in a large regard. And when zucchini gets that done, especially with the high heat, it releases this unbelievable flavor that it has that you really don't get in other preparations. So, you know, adding that crispy, overcooked zucchini strips to just about anything from your whole roasted chickens to your adding to your tofu dishes or just intermixing with an array of vegetables. It just really, really sets it off. It's a nice thing.
0: So I got a question about that because I realize I need to make sure I eat mushrooms. You know, there's so many different things we got to eat. We're supposed to eat, you know, that are good for us, and we miss out on different items, for sure. I mean, I do. I'm sure most people do. But I was just trying to figure out what to do with these onions. I got some Vidalia onions, and I got the mushrooms. And I was thinking yesterday, I looked at a zucchini, but it was just a crappy one. So I said, I'm not going to get that now. I'll talk with Dave tomorrow and see what he says. So what makes a
1: Vidalia onion and mushrooms, huh?
0: Yeah, I don't know if that would.
1: It's a good combination. I mean, your Vidalia is going to definitely be on the sweet side.
0: Yeah, a little sweeter.
1: And it makes an excellent caramelized onion.
0: Oh, that's
1: you want to cook those
0: thinking.
1: Down, and if if you overdo them, you just save some of that caramelized onion in your fridge, and that way it makes a super quick sour cream and onion dip for while you're watching your favorite show. Or just adding it to other dishes, it really, really works. And with the mushrooms, I find that it's hard to get. Basically, like the zucchini in a respect, if you can actually get those mushrooms to brown a little bit in the bottom of a skillet and start to get cook almost like you're going to get them crisp, then you really bring out a mushroom flavor. And those two combined together in a sandwich, sprinkled on a salad, maybe even a little dressing over the top of your chicken breast for dinner, it really brings it out.
0: Look at that. I feel like I'm talking to Bob Ross, the painter.
1: Well, hey, guys, stay tuned to Fish Tales because we're going to do a little station break here. We're going to play a song. We're going to listen to a little bit of Bruce go back in time. So we'll see you in just a few minutes. Stay tuned.
0: Alrighty.
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last night. And a magic rat drove his slick machine over the Jersey state line. Barefoot girl sitting on the hood of a Dodge drinking water.

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0: Oh boy, I forgot that song was so long.
1: Please stand clear of the closing doors.
2: David, that's okay. Actually, it was a very interesting interlude. You know,
0: I had it turned up big time. Yeah.
2: I felt like I was playing the piano and hitting bam, bam, bam. Okay, did you know, David, that during a 1997 trial, the president of Philip Morris compared the addictive qualities of tobacco to what chewy animal-shaped candies?
0: Animal crackers?
2: Gummy bears!
0: Oh, I should have known when you said chewy.
2: You know, but I tell you what.
0: But, you know, I wasn't a Star Wars fan anyway.
2: I don't know, but some of these chewy gummy thingies that there's, it's true. I think that there's, if you eat one, it's your body says, oh, don't ever do that again. And then if you do it again, you go, oh, well, that wasn't so bad. Oh, well, it's all there is. I'll have another. Before you know it, I'm addicted. A brand new addiction.
0: There you go. There you go. And by the way, you are listening to Fish Tales. Yes, we are back for the second half hour of this food talk show, but we don't just talk about food. We talk about music, too. And we not only tell you what's coming up, but we tell you what you missed. And you missed Madeline King Tuesday, September 15th. That was yesterday at Nick's Cove up in a restaurant. They do a locals night up there every Tuesday and have some live music in the dining room. It's a wonderful thing. What's going on Thursday, John?
2: Well, let me take a peek here, buddy.
0: Yeah.
2: It's coming up.
0: You got it? I thought you were ready.
2: Thursday, sometimes I'm a little behind the
0: eight ball.
2: Behind the eight ball, can't wait. I think we're going to have a fundraiser where David and I perform. David and I play a tournament, a match, and we invite KWMR listeners to come down and
0: oh, that's a good idea, John. We could, play a race to 20 or something, race to 11. What do you think?
2: I think 11's a nice number.
0: Yeah, that's a good one.
2: Race to 11, and
0: might have some live music for that.
2: Live music like that?
0: Mm-hmm.
2: Okay, put it in the mill there, Jeff. Here we go.
0: All righty.
2: So we got Thursday the 17th, folks, at 7 to 11 at the Paper Mill Creek Saloon out there in Forest Knolls, the Forest Knolls Bluegrass Jam.
0: Right there, happening in the valley. Then on Friday the 18th, 8:30 p.m. at Smiley's Saloon, Vinyl is back.
2: Whoa.
0: Those guys got to be getting old or something. It's been a while. Yeah.
2: Who is that lady? Shauna? Mm-hmm. Shauna?
0: Gonna be
2: Shauna. Shauna. She lived in Bolinas.
0: Mm-hmm.
2: And Vinyl played at an event up there off of Cherry. And I hung a curtain, a magician's curtain from France that was 100 years old. I unrolled it and hung it between two buildings. So when you walk through this velvet, arch.
0: Oh, I see.
2: And you walk through, you're now in the event. Vinyl was playing there with John Cordy.
0: You created the entranceway. Good for you, John.
2: Well, I had to get a little bit of help, but I figured, how are you going to get this curtain up on the balconies of these two buildings? And just look for some bamboo.
0: Ingenious. It could happen. Yeah. Anything can happen in Bo, John. You know that.
2: That's right.
0: Anything
2: what's
0: can happen in Bolinas.
2: Happening
0: 8:30 at the Paper Mill Creek Saloon. If you are not at Smiley's to see Vinyl, you need to be at the Paper Mill Creek Saloon Friday the 18th to see the Reckless Strangers. And at the Old Western Saloon, we don't know what time, but Donald Beeman's going to be playing some music Friday night, September 18th at the Old Western Saloon.
2: Yeah, it's coming Saturday, folks, at 4:30 p.m. at the Old Western Saloon as well. Mitch Polzak and the Royal Deuces, they perform during a downtown get down.
0: Ooh. Yeah, that's the little street concert that West Marin Fund's been sponsoring right down outside.
2: Right on.
0: Yeah.
2: Hey.
0: The downtown get down. You got to love it.
2: Thank you. Thank you for that, folks. You guys are the best. The Good Luck Fund is just helping a lot of different areas. We're going to see some really wide open spaces happening.
0: Oh, did I say? Yeah, okay. Getting my funds mixed up. Go ahead.
2: That's okay. Hey, as long as we're having fun.
0: Yes.
2: Yep. Okay. 8 to 10 at the Dance Palace in Point Reyes is Adam Khan. Alum Khan.
0: That's right. In concert.
2: Concert. 8:30 at Smiley's down in Bolinas. The High Life Band with Adrian Javier.
0: That's right. And then Sunday, September 20th, from 5 to 7 p.m. at Tony's Seafood on the Water on Stilts, the Bay Billies will be serenading your fish and chips at Tony's. And then 6 p.m. at the Paper Mill Creek Saloon over there in the valley. Paper Mill Gang is back doing it, and that's just a bunch of great local musicians getting together, guaranteed to love it. And then for the afternoon, 4 to 5:30 p.m. at the Dance Palace, we have the Point Reyes Chamber Concerts presents Jeffrey Ledoux Piano. And
2: And also, folks, remember that if you're heading out to a show, get a hold of the event, the folks, wherever the venue is, and just make sure that they're going to be there in case the details changed, okay?
0: You never know. Good job, Johnny. Good job,
2: David. All right, moving.
0: Yeah. Hey, you know, you know how to sound like a sommelier when somebody's wants to serve you Merlot?
2: I don't know.
0: You remember the movie Sideways?
2: Yes.
0: With Paul Giamatti?
2: Yes.
0: Great movie. But
2: Thomas Church.
0: Yep. Yeah. Well, Merlot didn't get a good rep out of that movie in a lot of regards. So if somebody brings up a Merlot, you just have to say, you know, it never deserved the hate it got after Sideways. You know, the way they know that you're paying attention.
2: I haven't had a Merlot in a long time.
0: Yeah. And then if you have a Nebbiolo, good Italian wine from the Piedmont region.
2: Huh?
0: I pronounce it terribly, but that's how it goes. Then you say...
2: Right. It's over.
0: No, you say, those tannins are complex. Yeah. And then they'll say, wow. Man, this guy knows what he's talking about.
2: Raised eyebrows.
0: That's right. Around. And then when they bring out the Sauvignon Blanc, John, a very, very kind of a crisp white wine, you say, I think I'm getting bell pepper. Yeah. How'd it sound like a sommelier here on Fishtails? Cover the bases.
2: Pepper.
0: In the Marin IJ Zest. Today, John, if you haven't gotten your food sections yet, they're both good. Although I will have to say, Jeff Burkhart's going back in history for his three cocktails that he's given you, and they're all a tribute to celebrating Mexico from Spain on this day. On September 16th in 1810, you know, and I've always, Viva Mexico, you know, I mean, I think we should celebrate where we live, and there's about 25 days, I don't think California had a designation of a state or country or what have you, so it might as well have been a foreign country for a while back then, but yes, I do believe that one of the only, also stated in here, I think one of the only battles of the Bear Flag Revolt, which is what the California flag is modeled after, actually took place in Novato. So you're getting a little bit of history and three good cocktail recipes out of Jeff Burkhart's column in the IJ Zest today, along with the cover food, which is some good old, don't underestimate it, a good tofu dish is a good tofu dish, and a soba noodle salad, especially a little spicy with some broccolini and some seared tofu. You got your sesame seeds and those nice Asian dress noodles in that salad. So the recipe is right there on the cover of the IJ Zest today, as well as restaurant reviews and recommendations for Marin. But to the New York Times food section...
2: Okay.
0: On the cover, well, I wouldn't call him necessarily a mentor, but in a way, anybody that's had their own restaurant or ran one knows that it's about the details. It's all about the details when you put a real hospitable experience together. When people sit at a table in my restaurant, I want them to be happy. I want them, a lot of times people don't want to be happy, or they're in the wrong place. They're looking for something that we don't serve. There's always these type of things that are going to happen. But for the most part, you kind of want to make it happen like Danny Meyer did, basically. And Danny Meyer, if you know that name from back in, I was introduced back in the 80s when I was actually studying in culinary school. Danny Meyer was the man shaping up hospitality in America, basically. He also started Shake Shack, which is, well, look at this. It was in 41 years, he's done more than any other restaurateur to shape American hospitality. You could take that with a grain. He created New York fine dining landmarks like 11 Madison Park, Gramercy Tavern, and the Modern. He powered up the careers of several chefs in New York City. And took a hot dog stand into a public company that now sells more than 1.45 billion worth of Shake Shack burgers through 703 restaurants spread against 20 countries.
2: I've never had one, have you?
0: No, I haven't. But details have always been his obsession, and that was what I knew Danny Meyer as, somebody who took his hospitality front of the house totally serious. Now, I was a back of the house guy, but he's got a new book out, and the wiseness that he has obtained over his 41 years in this business is in a book, but it's not from his conquerors. It's from his missteps. His book he says there's moments that he's ashamed of the mistakes that he's made over the years, but sometimes you don't see the gifts that come by learning right away. Sometimes you see them later. And his new book, his memoir, you may call it, is What Could Possibly Go Right. And so if you're I would recommend, if you're getting into waiting tables or bartending or hosting or anything in the front of the house, go out and get a Danny Meyer's how-to book. He's got several of them out there, and he doesn't mess around as far as his hospitality is concerned, and he does it in a good mood, in a nice way. He's not the kind of guy that's the head of abuse in the hospitality business, as so many others, Batali and people like that are. But anyway, so that's on the cover in the New York Times food section today, with a nice little article about the new memoir. There's some really interesting recipes as well. And so if you're possibly into maybe a miso tomato toasts, John?
2: Ooh,
0: a little edge on that. You'd really roast. You toast those sesame seeds so they have maximum flavor, sprinkled throughout this rough cut tomatoes. You take your nori sheets and you crumple them so they just have these little chunks of nori through there. You use some nice Asian pepper flakes and orange zest in there as well. Tiny pinch of sugar with the tomatoes. You put all that together, put those on your toasts, and see how you like those. Miso toast, that's a good one. But, I'm going to pick out I'll tell you my favorite right now is the caramelized garlic fish, is what it is. Designed for kind of a flaky, it'd work excellent with a ling cod, but a rockfish works. Any flaky white fish would go by. A black cod would be pretty full flavored, the sable fish, but it would work as well, because what you're doing is you're literally taking a small amount of sugar with a little bit of water, and you're caramelizing the sugar in a pan until it gets golden brown. And you don't stir caramelized sugar. You might swirl it a little bit so it browns evenly, but you let it sit and you let it caramelize. Once that's caramelized, then you take super thin sliced garlic cloves, just thin sliced, and you put those in that hot caramelized sugar until they become fragrant. And then basically you just build on that with your fish and black pepper, and you've made yourself a little jasmine rice on the side, and you're just going, when this fish is done, literally sitting in this caramelized sugar garlic, you kind of break it up a little bit, and you spread that over the top of your jasmine rice, and it's just such a sweet, wonderful coating, little chopped cilantro leaves, and you really don't need anything else than that. It's a wonderful little technique, and really great way if you're kind of bored with your fish preparation, give it that one. There's also a flat iron steak with a shallot sauce in there and a salsa de chorizo, which is, you know, they're adding a little bit of everything to that. You crumble it. If your chorizo's in a casing, you take it out and you chop it up roughly, and you're basically going to cook it and then add it to tomatoes, tomatillos, habaneros, jalapenos, that sort of a thing. And in this particular recipe, they recommend you just put a little bit of that spicy stuff over your sunny side up eggs in the morning, and you don't want a better breakfast than that.
2: I'm starting to salivate again, and we're near the end here.
0: Well, we should be salivating for poetry now, because Gene Patak coming up in just a few minutes. By the way, I need a shout out, Dan. If you happen to be listening, I met you in Tamales the other day, I had a great conversation, and they had some great focaccia bread and made a nice little hand food in their hotel room. It was quite impressive, not to mention his 1958 candy apple red convertible
2: Chevy.
0: No, it was a Skylark.
2: Skylark.
0: Yeah,
2: that
0: was a beautiful car.
2: Buick Skylark. We got to do the quick trivia question quickly, Dave.
0: Well, it's a water biscuit, John. You ever have a water biscuit? Crispy cracker.
2: I don't think you find them at Safeway. I don't.
0: You might. I bet you could go in that cracker aisle and take a look and see if you can find some water biscuits.
2: Water biscuits. Okay.
0: Yeah.
2: Very English, it sounds like, but more at.
0: You can call a cracker a biscuit.
2: I guess you can, right? Yeah.
0: He won't shoot you. Oh, anyway, that's the end.
2: David, you didn't. You went right below the line, Bubba. Okay. Let's go up above the line and say, hey, what a great time being with you this morning. Just really enjoy being with all of you. Thank you for taking time out of your day to be with David and I as we kibitz here. Thank you, Matt, for tuning in and commenting on our poetry this morning.
0: Yep. Okay, John, we're out of here.
2: Okay.
0: I love you, buddy. I'll talk to you later.
2: Okay. Have a great show, Gene. Good to have you aboard.
0: Love Excellent. You. See you, buddy. And thank you all for listening as well. This has been Fish Tales for you. And stay tuned for more great programming, some excellent poetry coming up in the next hour, and a very wise man to go along with it. So take care. Love you. And don't forget, it's all in the sauce, and it's always about love.

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Poetry Now. Turning pages to Poetry Now. Number 198. And never too late to get to that gate of poetry. Poetry, why? Because we love you. And poetry, where? Everywhere, everywhere, everywhere. As a matter of fact, I got one in the mail this morning. I walked into the studio and my predecessor up here, pre-show guy, before my show, whatever I'm trying to say, David says, hey, check out the poetry that's by my bag. John Moore, I remember him from way back. I have one of those, I believe. But anyway, poetry's everywhere. Down at the street at your local bookstore, in your pocket. Grab that Ticonderoga number 2. Write it down. It's in you. It's like the boogie, John Lee says.

Oh, yeah. Did I say what? Well, it's a rhythmical, imaginative perspective of your experience. Poetry. I want to live a life of poetry.

My goodness. Jumping right out at you there, a little bit of the autumnal movement from Vivaldi's Four Seasons. Thought it would be appropriate in this September morn, on and in. Today being the United Nations International Day of Peace. Sounds like a good idea to me. Mother, Father, God, universal power, remind us daily of the sanctity of all life. Touch our hearts with the glorious oneness of all creation as we strive to respect all the living beings on this planet. Penetrate our souls with the beauty of this earth as we attune ourselves to the rhythm and flow of the seasons. Awaken our minds with the knowledge to achieve a world in perfect harmony, and grant us the wisdom to realize that we can have heaven on earth. Thank you, Joe Poore, P-O-O-R-E. I was trying to find him earlier this morning, but wasn't quite sure. It wasn't as obvious. It wasn't under any particular poet. There was an agricultural minister, and anyway, it's from my little favorite book. I had to buy a new one because my old one was falling apart. Like my voice seems to be this morning. Earth Prayers, 365 prayers and poems and invocations from around the world, edited by Elizabeth Roberts and Elias Amidon. And it's extraordinary, to say the least.

Which world do we choose? Thich Nhat Hanh for this 258th day of the year is asking you. There are two worlds, and we can choose which one we want to live in, the world of awakening or the world of ignorance. And if we haven't yet stopped our ideas, we live in ignorance. If we haven't yet stopped our ideas, we live in ignorance. Ignorance doesn't have a dwelling place. It has no beginning and no end. If we live in the world of awakening, we will be happy in our daily life. Why don't we do it? Ignorance doesn't have a dwelling place. It has no beginning and no end. If we live in the world of awakening, yes. Ignorance doesn't have a dwelling place. That's a very interesting idea. Ignorance. Yeah. Well, we're just rolling along here on Poetry Now, number 198. Can you imagine? And I read those two pieces. And I mentioned Poetry Where, the Copper Canyon Press sent me a surprise. I got this thing in the email saying a package is on its way. You might want to trace it if you care to. And I totally forgot about it. And lo and behold, picking up the mail, I don't know which day. I don't pick up my mail every day, but when we got it yesterday, there was a little package from the United Postal Service, and it was from Copper Canyon Press, excuse me, a Lannan literary selection, and poems by Paisley Rectal, and it's called Nightingale. I've read from her on several occasions on this program. She's extraordinary, wonderful poet. And the book deals with transformation. A lot of the rewriting of myths that center around Ovid's Metamorphoses. And it's fun. I may, after I get really heavy today, I may go to one of the poems, the second to the last poem, all about a pear. It's really delightful. But I have been recovering, so to speak, from weeks of rehearsal and two weekends of performance. And despite the fact that I had no, quote, written lines in the play, and it was two quick scenes in the second half of the play, or the second act of the play. And I had so much fun being silly, Mr. the Apothecary, Mr. Smellwell, and taking care of certain bodily functions that you may, if you saw the play, you'll know what I'm talking about. I'm not going to go any further. But I took the liberty, as I do often in the plays, and I keep a journal ongoing during the rehearsals and right after the announcement of casts, you know. And I've shared it with the cast, not always, and I'm going to share it with you now. I put it together. And I actually printed it out today. And I'm going to try and read it for you. Let's see what happens. The introduction. Most of the time, Doug and I arrived early.
several times unchained the gate, as to unchain our hearts and setting us free from the grind of slippery and mysterious days in America, to the amphitheater for solace, and watching the arrival of the troupe of actors from work, school, homes, towns, and villages. So, what will be the title? But of Grace and Wonder? Lurking in the Wings? Celebrate Community. Horace gave Keats Truth and Beauty. What? Labor Day Moonspoon? Well, Juliana Spahr, in her Ars Poeticas, the second poem, Scotch Broom, she writes, quote, "A poem that I thought I understood," end quote. I say, I understand play acting. With this company, my thespian friends, you must know that this is right up your alley. Off right or left, trundling on the soft lunar backstage floor. Thank you, Pamela. You were a stage manager, prop mistress, and occasional director. Oh, that missing phantom, a director. And not to let slip in a flurry of exits and entrances, an actor supreme and poised. But to the play's the thing wherein we capture the essence of Familia's community. The beginning at the table read, at which in lineless abstentia I was in London town across the proverbial pond from your Moliere digs. Oh, what a comic, farcical, mischievous tumbler of wonder. And this actor, translator, and poet, playwright, not so sure poet fits, but a clown of Pickle Family Circus, Woodacre, Little Big Top. Oh, we were so young. Thank you, Jeff. Speaking of which, in youthful splendor, sliding into the nest of fire pine, oaken, and laurel, Nico, bearded in disguise, or pure lover's charms. And Kristen, a seated yoga in front of the mirror, mounting her pompadour with still postured passion, tearful love. And then, with the contorted turn to Leon's grossly hilarious limb-dangling son to the pompously ponderable stool-glide, riding, hiding, stooling, fooling around. Look, Camilla's tall blue glide on stage, and in the beginning, not biblically, but at the play's start, Mary Claire sprinkles and weaves the start of this strange sickness. With her, Camilla, Sarah, and Shelley, dancing, the singing nymphs of ancient wonder. And even before the play sets sail, they cut ivy, not poison oak, for their lily-white gowns. Oh, seize the day, afternoon, into evening's shadows, while Laura in the corner quietly with orange, like hand warmers, tunes that beautiful guitar. All the while, backstage, the costumes hang and then are put on by the troupe. Let's give a nod of gratitude to another Elizabeth, who costumed Dribble and Smellwell. Bravo! And did someone say that Sharon stitched a bit? And rumor has it, Amanda E., while interviewing someone at kwmr.org, was a stitching as well. Yay! Hold on, you thespis monger, like medieval traders of gross clysters, squirting bowels of apepsia and dyspepsia. Doug's postured gesticulations, while Lowell, with hose and pan, looks as if he needed that pan of old to harness this untamed wilderness. Falling
back to that youthful Louison. Penny, your feigning death so believably was charming. Oh, that second wife, Allison, with wicked, nasty charm, with your high-pitched shrill of guilt and exit into the woods, and into the woods, so to speak, let me wrap up with that bongo man, Matute, always with a smile and sharing again with her beautiful violin. And yes, Pamela, again, with her cello. And Penny, for your thoughts as well on cello. The finale choreographed by yet another Elizabeth with an S. Also gorgeously together, swaying like dozens of weeping willows. But weep not, for we who put this yet another production on in that old St. Columba's amphitheater. Another miracle. Indeed, another miracle.

Oh, Mr. Vivaldi, you're just hop-bop-bopping along here. Thank you. Gonna need some more, too. I think we're into winter by now.

Well, I'm filling a little time before I get to a rather long read of Juliana Spahr. Thinking of this time when I mentioned slippery and mysterious days we live in America, I'm thinking of this narcissistic goon we call the president, the United Snakes of America. Narcissus and Echo. Narcissus at 16 seemed to be both boy and man, and many boys and women desired him, but in his yielding beauty was such inflexibility and pride that no young man or woman ever moved him. Once, as he drove the trembling deer to its nets, resounding echo sighted him, a nymph unable to keep still when someone spoke, or speak at all before another did. Until this time, Echo had a body, though voluble. She wasn't just a voice, as she is now, although she used her voice no oftener than she does now, repeating just the last words of any speech she heard. Juno had done this to her, for whenever Saturn's daughter was poised to apprehend Jove in his dalliance with the mountain nymph, Echo, who knew full well what she was doing, detained the goddess with a long recital of idle chatter while the nymphs escaped. One day, Narcissus happened to be roaming the countryside when Echo happened by. At the very sight of him, grew hot. She secretly pursued him through the woods, her heat increasing as she overtook him, as touches smeared with highly flammable sulfur ignite themselves, brought near a flame. You know, I can't go on because they're having a good time with this narcissist fellow. I'm thinking of Dylan's line, narcissist looks at it and sees his reflection in a stagnant pool. And he sees his reflection in a stagnant pool. I can't remember. It's from License to Kill. But at least there's a woman on the hill as she reflects and asks, who is going to take away his license to kill?

0: Nay, certainly you are, for to the King God hath his office lent of dread, of justice, power, and command, hath bid him rule, and willed you to obey, and to add ampler majesty to this, he hath not only lent the king his figure, his throne and sword, but given him his own name, calls him a god on earth. What do you, then, rising against him that God himself installs, but rise against God? What do you do to your souls in doing this? Oh, desperate as you are, wash your foul minds with tears, and those same hands that you, like rebels, lift against the peace, lift up for peace, and your unreverent knees, make them your feet to kneel, to be forgiven. Tell me but this, what rebel captain, as mutinies are incident, by his name can still be rout? Who will obey a traitor? Or how can well that proclamation sound when there is no addition but a rebel to qualify a rebel? You'll put down strangers, kill them, cut their throats, possess their houses, and lead the majesty of the law in line to slip him like a hound. Say now the king, as he is clement, if the offender mourn, should so much come to short of your great trespass, and but to banish you, whether would you go? What country, by the nature of your error, should give you harbor? Go to France or Flanders? Go to German province or to Spain or Portugal? Nay, and where that not adheres to England, why, you must needs be strangers. Would you be pleased to find a nation of such barbarous temper that breaking out to in hideous violence would not afford you an abode on earth? Whet their detested knives against your throats, spurn you like dogs, and like as if that God owed not nor made not you, nor that the clements were not all appropriate to your comforts, but charactered and chartered unto them. What would you think to be thus used? This is the strangest case. And this, your mountainous inhumanity. Shakespeare wrote that in a play about Thomas More. That was More speaking. Sounded quite like a little bit today. Hope I did it kind of justice. Ian McKellen did it on Stephen Colbert. All about immigrants and people in the streets killing each other. Oh, Lord, have mercy. We'll be going to a station break in a bit, and then I'm going to come back with even heavier stuff.
1: All right, ladies and gentlemen, showtime. Welcome to our third night of our Texas Jazz Reunion. And a good reunion we have. On keyboards, we have Mr. Ellis Marsalis. Let's hear it for him. On bass, Mr. Chuck Rainey. Doing our drum work tonight, we have Mr. George Rains. On guitar, Mr. Carnell Dupree. During our trumpet work, Mr. Dennis Dodson. On sax, we have a dynamic trio, David Fathead Newman. James Earl Clay.
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All right. I remember once, senior in high school, and I'd gone off with my mother to see Ray Charles, and David Fathead was on the bandstand with Ray's orchestra. "Mr. David," he would say, and he'd get up there and play that beautiful horn. Well, speaking of playing something beautiful, Juliana Spahr. She was born in 1966. Whippersnapper, as far as I'm concerned. I was born in 46. Lord have mercy. And she was born in Chillicothe, Ohio. Poet, scholar, Juliana. Did some studying at Bard College. Got a PhD from Sunny Buffalo. S-U-N-Y. Southern University, New York, Buffalo. Sunny. Her interests revolve around questions of transformation and language. We've got a transformation thing going on. Her anthology of poetry, Ars Poetica, got the 2026 Pulitzer Prize. She's quite remarkable. And the poem from which I'm going to be reading deals with the anaphora practice, often used in political speeches and occasionally in prose and poetry. The anaphora, a repetition of word or words at the beginning of successive phrases, clauses, and lines, create a sonic effect. Martin Luther King was famous for it, and I Have a Dream. Juliana's famous for it in a poem called, from the collection Ars Poeticas. This is Scotch Broom, part two. And let me make sure I got the right place. And this takes a while, and it takes your attention. And I'm here in KWMO Studio.

bear mace. So I looked away, eyes tearing. What I mean here is that it was a time of sticks, not of poems. A time of sticks and a time of a series of street brawls between Fa and Antifa that sometimes absurdly tumbled into the Berkeley all-organic full strollers, Berkeley all-organic full of strollers farmers market. And also a time of guns, which meant it was also a time when I started to go to a shooting range. There I would be, hands shaking, the guns so heavy, the smell of sulfur in the air, sweeping cartridges so deep on the floor into the bin at the end. A time, too, when a well-known acquaintance, angry because of unrequited love and wanting to take it out on someone proximate to the one they desired, began posting on Facebook about showing up at the office with a gun. A time when friends bought bulletproof vests, a precaution that at first felt absurd to be even there, though I knew that people had been shot at various street brawls in other cities, not just the time of street brawls. Some won, some lost, but a time when things burned. A time when the first fire began to the north and to the south, clustered inland, then spread in both directions, then made it to the sea. A time when there was nothing to do, really, but watch the fire burn and breathe the smoke that rolled down the street and into the house. A time not just when things burned, but when near hurricane-level winds carried the fire across Highway 1. A time when there was no longer any air purifiers for sale because the smoke was everywhere. So, a time, too, of supply chain collapse. And a time of social intensity. A time when the DMs and the ats came in from all different directions. So fast and furious, it was as if they were a franchise. The Fast and Furious. The Fast and the Furious was about the editor. The then Too Fast, Too Furious about the managing editor, followed by that time when The Fast and the Furious, Tokyo Drift, was about myself. And then the time when I initiated Fast and Furious, which was about you, a time when I wanted to say, I'm sorry, by which I mean sorry that I took your work so seriously that I thought it mattered, sorry for working out my own heart that hurts all over your work, sorry also for feeling terrible when someone else did the same to me, a time when I felt I had to call my mom and tell her that her name was on 4chan under the post that began, "Here are a bunch of commie Jew faggots." A time when then I had to explain that she was not the commie Jew faggot. It was because she had birthed me. A time, too, when 4chan's anonymity was not really the default, because the brawlers were no longer afraid to show their faces and activated an Instagram account where they shared their T-shirt designs, their Nordic tattoos, their gym-begotten muscles. A time when a white nationalist began posting pictures of his arsenal in South Africa and saying he was coming for my family. So again and again, a time of guns, a time full of days where there was no sun, the smoke so thick. It was a time of demands for apologies, a time of refusals to accept the apologies that were offered in response to the demand. A time when I began to learn the rhythms, how it peaks around 4.

or eight. How it peaks around 48 hours. Then it's all over. A friend jokes when Tucker finally tweets about it. A time when I often gave up, waited for Tucker to tweet, as it were. A time when I could no longer tell what was comedy, what was farce, what was merely a meme. A time when one day in Berkeley, a day of many brawls in farmers' markets, dumpsters were pushed back and forth, and Antifa shove followed by Oath Keepers shove, followed by Antifa shoves, followed by an Identity Europa shove. A time when everything, every meme seemed like it could turn more serious. And a time when, though I knew about the terribleness of 4chan trolls, I knew they were likely irrelevant, combined with the double bind of also knowing that there were moments in history when considering Nazis irrelevant didn't go well at all. A time of days when there was no sun, only red haze so thick, and yet not a time in which I was important or mattered. A time when there was no denying I got at least some of it. No one in the legislature tried to pass a law that I should be fired, and I didn't mean to imply it was all bad. A time, oh, those nights when the fight felt vital and all was not yet lost. A time when so many dance parties played one of the many versions of F-Bomb the Police that are available in this time. And the consumed and costumed people seethed together in a shared hatred of fascism. And I joined in, awkwardly seething too. A time of these moments of triumph. Oh, so fleeting, oh, so trivial in the face of the daily. A time when there were avatars on Twitter who acted as if they knew, who would sometimes lecture tweet. Those of you who don't notice how fascism arrives, I can assure you it isn't on cat feet. A time thus when avatars on Twitter assumed most had not read the history, that most had never felt the sharpness of a cat's claws. But it was a time when I cohabitated with cats, so it wasn't that I didn't notice. I did. I understood. Because it was a time when I read history books, but also a time when there was little that a poem I understood. A time when I could not figure out how to write that emphatic line of possibility. A time when it was never clear what to do, poetry or otherwise. A time when some gathered their children close and decided to wait it out. A time when others photographed the day with no sun and posted it on the socials. Still, others left the consciousness of Earth. Some of the others momentarily, through powders and pills, got through. Too many of them left permanently. A time when I asked one who came back from death what it was like over there, and he said nothing. It is nothing. There is nothing on the other side. And I couldn't help thinking, just like a poem, another sort of nothing. So a poem, I understand, had no room for this life in this moment, a time when the nights with the fights felt vital, a time when I would say, I am lost, and they would say, come down to the plaza. I would say, okay, and suit up, by which I mean I would put on my jeans and my running shoes and my many layers of flannel and stick a water bottle in my bag, and then I would meet there. Them there with me in the late afternoon light. Often it was winter, so
it would be dark soon. Sometimes it was summer, with hours of light still. I would mill around, listen to others declaim, perhaps nodding my head at those I recognized, maintaining that decades-old convention of detached cool. Last week was a time when dark came early, and suddenly the moms were getting tear-gassed, despite the big red heart-shaped signs designed to say, "Don't hit me, I'm a mom, I craft." A time when some sort of feds, I didn't even know who they were disappearing people. A time when I learned the term show of force was also a helicopter maneuver. A time when even though I knew to show the duck up, I couldn't or didn't or was too tired. Maybe I should have said F-bomb up. A time when I went to a Little League game as often as I could, and I talked about revolution more often than I talked about poetry, like the song of summer, the fall ball, always came out of nowhere. And all the kids each time ran for it. This would happen multiple times each game. I've got it, I've got it. And they all would yell this, and I got it, I've got it. Rarely did anyone have it. Sometimes I wore my Sappho hat. And at other times I wore one that says, howl to these games. I refused the one that said, Spicer. But that's another story. In the hours before dusk, the light is luminous, and I recognized it at times as the poem of the breeze. A time when I... when the song of the summer was the one about Old Town Road. I hated it at first, and then I loved it. Well, you may have sat through that one. I don't know. You may have got up and ran away. I'm going to give you a little bit of a musical interlude.

on the Old Town Road. That's a Lil Nas X lyric song that she talks about. Hip-hop artist. Yeah, I'm going to take my horse to the Old Town Road. I'm going to ride till I can't no more. I'm going to take my horse to the Old Town Road. I'm going to ride till I can't no more. Keo, Keo. I got the horses in the back. Horse tack is attached. Hat is matted black. Got the boots that's black to match. Riding on the horse. Ha! You can whip your Porsche. I've been to the valley. You ain't been up half that porch now, okay? I'll just throw a little lyric of that song to you. I'm going to have to check it out. Hip-hop lyrics. Lil Nas X. The song that Ars Poetica refers to. She brings up Spicer. She brought up Howl, Allen Ginsberg's poem. Jack Spicer. I'm going to deal with him at some time. A tragic cat. Didn't live too long. He eventually ended up in San Francisco and was part of the Renaissance there. A little bit of a beat cat. He died in 65. Oh, what was that? He died in 65 at the age of 40. He had problems with substance abuse, mainly the liquid form. And I have deep sympathy for that. That's deep, Reverend Paris. That's deep.

laying down Cornell Dupree, the late, great Cornell Dupree. I could do a show on him sometime. I remember seeing him with Donny Hathaway. He was an amazing guitar player. Unfortunately, he passed away while waiting for a lung transplant. And cigarettes will get you every time. So I said I'd mention something about, Paisley Rectall, her Nightingale book, which arrived in the mail, free, sent to me by the Copper Canyon Press, because I donate some cash to them, like I do to this radio station. Listener sponsored, you got to check that out sometime. And help them out, help us out, keep alive. So I thought I'd end on a sweet note, Pear. And the epigraph, this is for Susan Stewart. After Susan Stewart is actually what it says. No one ever died for a bite of one, or came back from the dead for a single taste of cool flesh, cellular or stony white, as the belly of the winter hair, or the doe's scut flicking before she mates. Even the unripe one is delicious. It's crisp, bite cleaner almost than water, and its many names just as inviting. Bartlett, Camise, Anjou, Nashi, Concord, and Sakel, the pomegranate-skinned Stockrimson, even the medieval Bosque, which looks like it dropped from an oil painting. It is not a sin to eat one, though you may think of a woman's body as you do it, the bell-shaped swell of it rich in your hand. And for this reason, it was sacred to Venus, Juno, all women celebrated or dismissed in its shape, that mealy sweetness tunneling from its center, a gold that sinks back into itself with age. To ripen a pear, wrap it in paper, lay it in the cloth by an open window, or slip a rotten one beside it on a metal dish. Dying cells call always to the fresh ones, the body's siren song that, having heard it once, we can't stop singing. This is not the fruit that will send you to hell, nor keep you there. It will not give you knowledge, childbirth power, or love. You won't no more pain for having eaten one, or choke on a bite to fall asleep under glass. It has no use for archer or hero, though anything you desire from an apple you can do with the pear. Like a dark sister with whom you might live out your secret desires, cook it in wine, mull it with spices, roast it with honey and cloves. Time sweetens and we taste it. Go gather the fruit weeks before ripeness. Let summer and winter both simmer inside. For it is a fall fruit whose name in China means separation, though only the fearful won't eat one with those they love. To grow a tree from seed, you'll need a garden and a grafting quince. Bees, a ladder, shears, a jug. You'll need water and patience, sun and mud, a reverence for the elders who told no true stories of this fruit's origin, wanting to give us the freedom of one thing, that's pleasure alone. Cool and sweet, cellular and stony. This is the fruit I'll never die for.
nor come back from the dead for a single taste. The juice of the pear shines on my cheeks. There is no curse in it. I'll eat what I like and throw the rest to the grasses. The seeds will find whatever soil they were meant for. Oh, thank you, Paisley, you sweetheart. How wonderful it was to have that. Well, I can't go there. And I was going to do a little bit of Nolan's Mr. Toussaint, but I'm going to go with something else as we close out this particular show. Coming up in a few minutes, I'm not quite sure. I think it might be the Cute Sisters. And I hope I didn't drive you crazy. And dig you later.

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We are West Marin Community Radio, streaming live and archiving for you over at kwmr.org. Big thanks to Gene Patak for another great Poetry Now. And Jealous Kind, bringing some Joe Cocker your way this morning. It's a pretty one out there. It's cooled off from yesterday. It's currently 60.8 degrees here on the front porch of the old Creamery building. And according to the National Weather Service, today is going to be mostly sunny this afternoon with a high near 66. Light winds out of the west, 9 to 13 miles per hour. Tonight, a slight chance of drizzle after 2 a.m., but I think it might be that kind of thing that is referred to sometimes as occult precipitation, meaning just heavy, heavy dew, heavy mist. Hey, coming up next, we've got Cute Radio. Bianca and Sabrine are on their way in to share an hour of great hand-selected live vinyl tracks for you. But while I've got your attention here, I'll take this moment to encourage you, everyone that's listening, to sign up to get emergency text alerts from KWMR. This is a service that is free that we are providing, and alerts are available in either English or Spanish. 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And we're going to be doing another segment about Message Station Maker in one of our epicenter spots coming up. To get more details, just as we're preparing for what could be a potentially very wet winter with El Nino happening. I'm sure you've been hearing about all of that. Well, hard to believe we're already at Wednesday. Got some fun stuff coming up this weekend, including Forest Knowles Bluegrass Jam happening from 7 to 11 p.m. at the Paper Mill Creek Saloon tomorrow night, Thursday. Friday night, we've got Vinyl down at Smiley's in Bolinas, as well as Donald Beeman at the Old Western Saloon. And Saturday, we'll bring you Mitch Polzak and the Royal Deuces performing downtown during the latest of the Good Luck Fund downtown get-downs that have been happening. They're closing the block between the Grandy Building and the Old Western Saloon there. And that starts at 4:30 p.m. Alam Khan is going to be in town as well Saturday night, 8 to 10. I'll be at that one at the Dance Palace. The famed Sarod player, great Indian classical music coming your way as well. Lots of fun stuff there. And with that, it's time to get things started here with Cute Radio, as I mentioned. Bianca and Sabrina will be in here shortly, but they sent the message along that the people need some Temptations, and here is a great track from the Temptations for you this morning.

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1: Cute Radio.
0: Thank you. That's actually an Undisputed Truth song.
1: Yeah.
0: To my knowledge. And then I guess they have their own rendition here with the Temptations.
1: Oh,
0: that's
1: right.
0: Yeah.
1: That song is so amazing. Undisputed Truth, but there's just a little funk here.
0: Mm-hmm. They put a little extra into it.
1: That's just what they do.
0: That's what they do. Temptations, don't get it wrong. We love you too. Y'all be bringing it. Smiling faces, y'all. Mm-hmm. Smiling faces sometimes. They don't tell the truth.
1: Nope.
0: Pay attention.
1: Discern. Well, where are we headed next?
0: Well. One of my favorites, Yusef Lateef with African Song. Such a beautiful song.
1: Let's get into it.

0: Marvin Gaye.
1: Beautiful.
0: I mean, come on
1: now. I'm not familiar
0: with
1: that song.
0: Sing, Little Sparrow, sing.
1: Love it.
0: Oh, song called Sparrow, y'all. Shout out to Marvin Gaye for just being so silky.
1: Yeah.
0: Just always so silky. You know when it's Marvin Gaye and it comes on, right? It's like butter on toast with some jelly or some honey and some cinnamon.
1: All the good combos.
0: All the good combos. Prior to that, Yusef Lateef blessed us with the African song, and prior to that, the Temptations blessed us with Smiling Faces. And now,
1: we're coming in with the Friends of Distinction.
0: Eli's Coming is the name of this tune.
1: I don't know that I know this tune.
0: Thank you for tuning in to Cute Radio. We're going to play tunes that, you know, kind of get buried into the record collection. So, here we go.
1: Bringing them out.
0: Bringing them out.

That's a friend.

0: Wow, wow, wow.
1: My girl. Phillips.
0: Esther
1: if I
0: Phillips.
1: Loved you. Love her voice. It's so distinct.
0: Right? It's so distinct. As soon as I put her on, I'm like, oh, it's my girl.
1: And before that was the Friends of Distinction with Eli's Coming.
0: Yes.
1: That also had some beautiful harmonies.
0: Oh, my gosh. Those harmonies were next level.
1: Take us there, why don't you?
0: I'm on the ride. Let's go. So magical. All right, where are we going next?
1: The Dells.
0: Oh, yeah.
1: The Look of Love.
0: Yeah, this is another album that just, it doesn't make it out.
1: Yeah, you brought the...
0: So I brought out some bangers, some soft tunes, some theatrical.
1: Yeah, the not forgotten abouts, but don't get a lot of attention.
0: Yeah, they don't get enough love. And even just like the feeling, the way people sing, I'm like, you meant it.
1: Absolutely.
0: Man, here we go.
1: Let's go.
0: The Dells.

0: Yo, that's such a classic for me.
1: Yep. One of those songs that I would want my parents to turn off. And now I'm like, let me just ease into it.
0: Oh my gosh.
1: Can it be longer?
0: I just teleported to a whole other decade. I remember being a kid in the back of my dad's car and he would play that tape at the time because his homeboy Jimmy would make him tapes. And man, I remember even driving to Jimmy's house in Augusta, Georgia to pick up the mixtapes. Man.
1: You gotta have those mixtapes.
0: Good time. Summertime. And the living is easy. All right. Dang, this song is hot too. Where are we going next?
1: The Staples with What You Doing Tonight.
0: Oh, What You Doing Tonight. All right, let's get into it. All right, Staples. Give it to them.

0: Thank you to the Spinners and Dionne Warwick.
1: I don't know, it was them singing that this whole time. Oh, there must be a lot of renditions.
0: I think there's probably a few out there lingering around.
1: Yeah.
0: I was just telling Sabrine, I was going through all these records last night, and I saw all these Dionne Warwick albums we had, and I was like, all right, let me listen. And none of the songs really jumped out at me for today's show, but then I put on the Spinners and was like,
1: perfect.
0: A little combo. Okay, let me put on Dionne, was trying to make her cameo, so put that on. All right. We got a few more songs, maybe two, actually. For the show, let's see.
1: Are we going with the Fifth Dimension?
0: Oh, yes, we are. The Girls' song, The Fifth Dimension. Oh, I love this song. This song is hot, too.

0: Yo, the Fifth Dimension with the girls song.
1: Hey, I just want to go back right quick. The Staples, we played that. What You Doing Tonight? And then Jordan came in and was like, oh my God, the Jacksons, they covered that song too.
0: Yep.
1: A lot of the same music, y'all. People just doing it in their own rendition. It's so beautiful. All right.
2: Or they sampled it.
1: Yeah. You know, that too. All right, and then after that was the Spinners and Dionne Warwick with Then Came You, and then we just played the Fifth Dimension, the girls song. And now this might be the last song of the day, Sam and Dave, May I Baby. I was looking at the album and saw that Isaac Hayes and David Porter wrote this song, and Sam and Dave sang the song. So it's going
2: to
1: be hot. It's going
2: to
1: be hot. Thank y'all for tuning in today to Cute Radio. We love y'all. Shout out to my mama. She called in, said, I'm listening. I said, yeah, girl, I'm talking. You hear me?
2: That's right.
1: I love you. Love you, girl. And love all y'all, too.
2: Peace, peace, and love. Till next time.

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1: I'm Kira Epstein, the program coordinator for the New School at Commonweal. Today we welcome Tiffany Patton as our host in the first of three conversations in this year's Roots of Resilience in an Age of Crisis series, co-presented with Real Food Media. 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We also want to let you know that we have two more conversations coming up in this year's series, so look for more information about those conversations on the Real Food Media website and on our New School at Commonweal website. 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And we are ready to begin. Mai Nguyen, Vera F. Allen, and Tiffany Patton, welcome to the New School at Commonweal.
2: Thank you. Thank you so much, Kira and Ken and everyone at the New School at Commonweal for hosting this event, coordinating, and making it all possible. I'm Tiffany Patton, and it's a pleasure to be here with you all and to be in conversation with Vera Allen and Mai Nguyen. You might have noticed that one of our speakers, Pandora Thomas, is not here today. She was unable to join last minute, and Vera graciously accepted the invitation to join this conversation. And I'm just really excited to get to speak with both Mai and Vera and learn from them. They're both experienced farmers and advocates for a truly equitable food system and world. As Kira mentioned, this is our second year doing the Roots of Resilience speaker series. Last year, our roots of resilience were land, seeds, and water. And this year, we're focusing on soil, sea, and solidarity. We're going to keep talking about land and soil and rematriating the land and creating space for Black, Indigenous, and people of color to farm because we need to, because we really want to change the face of farming, and we need to really talk about like land justice. It's easy to think that many of the problems within our food system stem from the industrialization of the food system, but it really goes much deeper than that and further back in time to the roots of American agriculture. And those roots are genocide and slavery. Right? Our food system is based on brutal attempts to take ownership of land and people and remake it all into something that creates profit for a few. So it's no wonder that our current food system is extractive and destructive. It's operating as it's meant to. And yet there are many people like Vera and Mai and some of you in this Zoom room who are bucking those destructive tendencies and farming and living in ways that support a diverse and vibrant ecosystem that redistributes resources and power and cares for people. And so I'm really excited again to hear from Vera and Mai, and then later we'll be opening up for a Q&A. So for a little bit about Vera, Vera is a Black Navajo mother, partner, organizer, and farmer, and the co-founder of the Midwest Farmers of Color Collective. She spends her time on issues affecting Indigenous peoples and all of our food. Vera is working on food policy projects, a food fellowship, and continues to look for ways to serve the BIPOC community in the quest for land rematriation and food autonomy. Mai Nguyen is a farmer, owner, operator, and social justice activist. They grow heirloom grain, cooperative economics, and racially equitable farm policy. And Mai is currently the co-director of Minnow, an organization focused on land tenure for farmers of color within the framework of Indigenous sovereignty. So great. I'm really excited to be talking with you both. And I would just like to know, first of all, Vera and Mai, could you tell me about your journey to becoming a farmer? Mai, could we start with you?
3: Sure. I was excited to hear about Vera, but I can step into that. Thank you for the invitation to answer that question, but also to be here with you all. My dream to become a farmer, I think the shorthand version of that is that, you know, I wanted to commit myself to addressing the two greatest challenges of our time. And I see that as climate change and social inequality. And I tried to figure out how I could bring my own skills or develop skills or what my contributions would be to trying to bring those two issues together. And it went from doing waste management to climate research to disaster management and then work within refugee camps and then refugee resettlement. And kind of through all those processes, started whittling down and recognizing how important farming is in terms of affecting our environment and exacerbating climate change, how our dominant systems of agriculture are contributing to climate change, and also at the same time to a wealth gap, a racial wealth gap, racialized inequalities. And my first touch point in really thinking about that was when I was working in refugee resettlement in San Diego, where I grew up, and just seeing how important it was to my own community to have culturally relevant food and for it to be grown and using practices that were both nourishing for the environment, but also for the people eating it. Recognizing that a lot of food that was in the neighborhood, while maybe culturally relevant, were, you know, grown with chemicals that were sprayed on us and had been used to cause reproductive and developmental and physical harm. So I wanted to be a part of making that food accessible and no longer from, or shifting my attention away from at the time, which was running the first California farmers market that had a EBT, WIC, and SSI match program, which has now become, you know, a federally funded program. But, you know, that it's not just about access, right? And I think this will probably be a theme that comes up in our conversation around equity. There's so much about increasing access, and really equity to me is about equitable outcomes. And to get an equitable outcome, we really need to have ownership of our seeds, of our means of production, of the food that we eat, and how we get it to each other. So so I got into farming to grow Southeast Asian crops, and now I'm known as a grain queen. So we could talk about that later. But yeah, the majority of what I produce and that really gets out to people now is heirloom varieties of grains that are climate adapted to California, and I dry farm them and really bring that climate science experience as well as my sort of waste management background to inform how I farm, and ultimately all of that is rooted in my Buddhist upbringing. So I'll leave it there.
2: Thanks, Mai. Vera, can you tell us about your journey to becoming a farmer?
4: Sure. I want to just listen to Mai talk about disaster management. Sure. But I am originally from the Eastern Agency of the Navajo Reservation in what would be considered the northwest corner of New Mexico. And I have always been a part of growing things. My family was one of the families in our kind of half mountain, half desert area that always had a substantial garden that we canned from and shared with our neighbors across the road and aunts and uncles up and down the highway that kind of crosses the reservation. When I came to school, I came more on a principle of social justice and understanding more clearly the struggle of Black folks for myself as a multi-ethnic Black person. I wanted to know very clearly what it was that was so rampant in my veins and causing so much anger and so much like quest for justice in me. And so I studied that, and it came quite clearly that the greatest autonomy that we're missing as folks of color is our relationship with our food. It's been extracted from our culture, and it used to be the principle, again, of our culture. It used to be the premise for all parts of life, because water and food. Hello. So I started working in the urban farms in the Twin Cities area, and became a part of the local growing community, knowing other growers in this community and programs that were looking to recreate the bonds that brown people have had historically with the land, and the relationship and kinship that that has always nurtured amongst people in our times of peace. And so, you know, I am growing my own family, and with my partner, we were looking for ways to build a business, something that our children could participate in, and something that was restorative and helpful and wasn't just another extractive kind of corporate look at how to be in business with your community. So he was hell-bent, and we started planting on trees. And as it stands, there's 21,000 trees plus in the ground that were each put in with his hands, one at a time, row after row after row. And we have a large-scale garden that we steward. I don't really like to use the word steward, because the land grows me. I can't grow the land. one of the things that was given to me in my early life was the opportunity for a relationship with land and a relationship with understanding that our plant relatives are just as important, if not more, than we are, because they sustain generations. And the better we treat them, and the more intent we have in the ways that we feed our families and our communities, the more we relax the other social issues that constrain us and separate us. So it's very important to me as a brown person to make space for other growers and be a place where folks can see themselves as growers and carry that on as a principled life, a life of investment in a different way that isn't, you know, in the corporate lens of what is success and what is a life. And I hope that those values are lived in my children and shared with who comes along next.
2: Thank you, Vera. So when I think about farmers, especially in the course of the past couple of years working with Real Food Media, I think of people like Vera, like my most of the farmers that I think of now are farmers of color. But when you look at it across, like when you look at the numbers across the United States, that's not actually what the face of farming looks like, right? 98% of farmland is owned by white people. And over in the course of the next decade, by 2030, about 400 million acres of U.S. farmland is set to change hands. And the big question is, who will it go to? Will it go to someone like Bill Gates, or will it go to people like us? So there's a really great opportunity here to change the face of farming. Maya, can you tell us how your organization, Minnow, that you co-founded with Neil, fits into this?
3: sure how we're going to transition 98% of the farmland equitably. So again, Minnow is an organization focused on securing farmland tenure for farmers of color and Indigenous peoples. And I think maybe digging into the context a little bit more, again, being a farmer myself and a farmer organizer, I understand how critical land is for people to be able to practice their worldviews, their traditional agricultural, ecological relationships, and to do that sustainably, right? It's like, if you don't have secure farmland tenure, how can you plan? How can you know that the 21,000 trees that you plant is for naught? Because you could be pushed off and then someone could just bulldoze it all out. And so that's critical, and it's a critical way for people to pass on that knowledge, a knowledge that's also important for us to have as an alternative to the dominant system that we know is not working for us. It needs to be alive and rooted somewhere. At the same time, we recognize that securing farmland for farmers of color can't be a perpetuation of settler colonialism. To claim this land, even as relatively newer Americans, if that's just perpetuating the displacement, the injury from a history of genocide that is continuing through process of, you know, structural policies, we can't have a peaceable world. And personally, for me, as a coming from, you know, a refugee background, my family came over as refugees, but seeing that as, you know, extending from a long history of us facing colonialism from China over 2,000 years, off and on, thinking about what it meant for our people to have 400 years of independence and then 200 years of colonialism, and history of resistance, right, over so long, what seems like, you know, for the history of the U.S., you know, how that maps onto my own people's history, you know, what does it look like for me to be a part of tipping that scale? Not so that it goes back and forth, but hopefully for one where we can arrive at a different equilibrium where everybody belongs. And so that's really the work of Minnow, is figuring out, really prioritizing Indigenous sovereignty, and also having the conversations to figure out what is the place, recognizing where we are at now, because there's nowhere else for us to go. You know, this is the planet we inhabit. But how do we do this equitably so that we can be equal, so that we can have a true democracy? And in that light, right, Minnow is doing this kind of interim work that really needs to be done as a society, that our government needs to take responsibility for, because the act of reparations is the responsibility of our government. In the meantime, here we are, nonprofit in California, working on it. And to name some of the examples of what that looks like for us, right, is that, for example, there is a beach up in Northern California that Caltrans, for those of you familiar with the California context, anyways, they're the California Transportation Division, and they had this land that they've been holding for a while. They recognized, I mean, the politics of it, or the reality of it, is that they weren't going to use it, so they're like, okay, we're going to give this back. And in order to give this back, though, it became a part of a bill, so the legislature got involved and said that in order for the tribes to receive this land, they need to become a nonprofit, which is a bit absurd considering that these are federally recognized tribes, state recognized tribes, and then there's still this extra bureaucracy that's thrown in. But hey, okay, so this is an opportunity to give land back. And so Minnow is involved in particular, my colleague, Neil Thapar, who's an attorney, has been involved in facilitating and kind of helping the tribe, the tribes involved to determine what entity they want to be. They ultimately decided to be a nonprofit under tribal governance and law. So not a California nonprofit, but a tribal nonprofit, which is very significant. And really exercising this existing infrastructure within a white supremacist system to try to put it into their own terms, right? And so, yeah, we're excited that the governor did sign the bill for that land transfer to happen. And yeah, we'll be looking forward to further ushering that actual transition to happen of this beach. So that's what it looks like on the land return, land rematriation side. In those areas that are a little bit more fuzzy, right, that I was mentioning of trying to bring people together, is that I think I'm just going to focus on the farmer piece for a little bit, is that when we think about how we're going to hold the land, right, technically transferring land is going to be the easier part. It's challenging financially, but there is a lot of money in this country. We could shift that. That's a technicality. If our government said we want to return the land, that's the way that the government said we're going to take all the land. You know, it's a technicality that is possible. What's going to be really challenging for us is how to decolonize our ways, our relationships to the land and to each other, so that we can steward it together in ways that don't replicate the harm. And in farming in particular, our relationships to each other that don't depend on the extraction of labor from those who are closest to the land to the benefit of the people who are the furthest away. And so worker cooperative ownership, the workers of the land owning the business and also owning the land, is really key. And how do we draw from our cultures that already hold those values, those kernels that are left from being husked by our society, right? How do we grow those so that we can practice having that relationship with each other to co-govern and value each other's labor and knowledge in relation to the land and, again, to our communities? So another portion of our work, and this is where most of my work lies, is in supporting that worker cooperative farm development so that there's a group of people who are then on the land and also then connecting them with the people whose lands these are, right? So in one context, it's the Kumeyaay. And how do we ensure that Indigenous peoples have the first right of refusal for a property that the farmers might be interested in? And not just, again, having it be a technicality, but having it be a conversation about how these farmers may be in support of Indigenous sovereignty from this food production perspective. And again, not in a relationship of exploitation. So these are questions we're still grappling with. And at the same time, we can still focus on exercising our muscles, growing up these seeds that we already have of cooperation. And I think critically, when we talk about this transition, you know, when you named sort of the 400 million acres that will transition, how do we do that in a way that doesn't perpetuate the flaws of what exists, right? Which has been premised on the idea of a heteronormative family owning a property and then having all of this sort of undervalued labor be on it, and that inheritance has broken down, and so that's why we're going to see this massive land transfer. But how do we actually have some sort of communal ownership, a commons relationship to the land, and that those who work the land also can build equity on it? So these are bigger questions for us that, again, yeah, bring us back to this opportunity that's going to happen for land to be reconsidered in our relationship with it in a technical sense, in terms of who's on it, who governs it, who makes decisions, but also in this community sense of how we hold it as a commons, knowing that it is a fictitious commodity, and also how do we connect with it spiritually, knowing that it is something that is so deeply tied to identity, heritage, and legacy, and what we will want future generations to be able to be on.
2: Thank you, Mai. It sounds like the work that y'all are doing, not sounds like, but it is, the work that y'all are doing is so important, so like sticky, and lots of important processes to think about as you're going through it. And you mentioned tipping the scales. And I know, Vera, you're part of the Midwest Farmers of Color Collective and co-founder of the Midwest Farmers of Color Collective. Can you tell us about this collective, like why you formed and what you're doing together?
4: Yes. I just really wanted to quick say something about what Maya was talking about, in that one thing that I think about is how there's this huge land back, like it's, you know, people are wearing it on t-shirts and on hats and everything. And it's so funny to me because it seems a lot like land back, but make it colonized, you know, like they want the principles of white supremacy and, you know, the system to garner who's going to get what piece and how, who has access to it and how to use it. But they still are looking for, you know, this notion of liberation. And it's that is a example of a way that land has been dispersed in those kinds of mindsets would be the allotment process that the United States government has with tribes. I have probably 1,000 acres in allotment, with all of the pieces that I own, but we can't do anything with it because you don't necessarily know who all the owners are. You just all know that there's this piece of land that everybody has a percentage of, so no one does anything with it. So it just sits there, so it doesn't do anything. And that is a clear guide to how we won't be able to rematriate the land with colonized principles and, you know, worksheets. I am a co-founder of the Midwest Farmers of Color Collective. And initially, we wanted to make a space, especially for growers who are brown. And my kind of pillar in the investment is that I wanted to make a place where the mental health and community aspects for farmers of color were taken into consideration and valued and nurtured, because of the fact that farmers without the problems and circumstances of brown skin live a very isolated life, struggle more so than the larger population with suicide for completely different reasons than why, you know, the larger world struggles with suicide. There's is a loss of this deep relationship with land and not being able to kind of deliver with the knowledge that they have. And that is heartbreaking and was one of my initial callings for making a space for brown farmers, because I didn't want to know what I know and not help to balm that aspect in my reach.
0: 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We'll be right back.

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3: We decided that what we'd first do is hold a convening and see who would show up, who considered themselves a grower, who considered themselves a farmer. And it was amazing in the middle of Minnesota where, you know, I'm not going to talk specific.

0: numbers, but there's a little bit of a lot of different people here. And we had a beautiful turnout. We had tribal people from the local tribes. We had multiple Asian countries represented, English speakers, non-English speakers, just a beautiful kind of arrangement of folks who were all dedicated to at least being in space with other people who see themselves as having a relationship with growing things. The things that we are coming around the corner on and understanding that our community really desires from us is taking stands on policy and creating actions around policy specifically for folks of color. And in Minnesota, like we're essentially the picture of what farming looks like, because we have, you know, maybe 1%, 1.5% of our land ownership is folks of color that farm. How they're living in these rural communities with these families who have been generational farmers. And now this generation is tapped out. They don't want to do it anymore. So grandpa's 80 years old and he's trying to figure out, you know, where this legacy is going to go. Who's going to want to pay the taxes on this without, you know, even farming it? And so we are building up this thing that we call the anti-racist agricultural timeline. And we've had the opportunity to present it at least, you know, locally. And it's been amazing. Just this last weekend, I went to Southern Minnesota. We presented the timeline and we were in a room full of maybe 60 plus year old farmers who were really looking at their legacy and how they were going to be in relationship with potential farmers of color who could really come in. They were thinking about, you know, what is it going to look like for these brown folks to come into my rural town? How can I feel more powerful about having my Black Lives Matter sign in, you know, nowhere, Minnesota? What if, you know, I'm inviting a threat onto myself? And so I think that something that's really important to MFCC is that we kind of take it on the chin for everyone else. You know, we go into these communities where folks don't look like us and we express that, you know, we're in a farming community. We have the same land to work with. We have the same tools to work with. We have the same basics that are necessary for farming, for anybody to do it. So how do we make it so that our food system kind of rotates into the equity that we all deserve? Because one of the things that we teach is that, you know, white supremacy is bad for white people. So imagine what your life could be if that wasn't something that was a tug and a pull consistently. And further, imagine that your brown relatives are going through this on a regular basis while they're still trying to be in this system that extracted their science, extracted their heritage, extracted their relationship and their labor, and now needs that same thing that they stole and is depending on us to give it back. So, you know, there are a number of ideas at play. I think we forget that they can decide they don't want to give it back. we don't have to give it back. And how do we make space for that too? Because we are entitled to the same freedom and liberation that everyone else is. So the important thing is to make sure that we are in a clear, loving relationship with the land first and foremost. And I think MFCC not only promotes that, but also creates a place where the empowered farmers of color can take those positions in a room and not have to be studied by the dominant culture taking apart what their very real feelings about something that is in their DNA and that they're fighting with on a regular basis. I think that's what we're here for. That's what we did it for.
1: Nice. Thank you. There are a couple of threads or a couple of things I want to like pull on that you mentioned. You were talking about MFCC and wanting to create policy that benefits farmers of color. And I know, Mai, you were involved in getting the California Farmer Equity Act passed in 2017. So can you tell us a little bit about the implications of that act and what has changed since it passed?
2: Yeah, and I'll just give people a little bit of context for why we created that too. It was November 2016, very memorable time for US Americans. So there were those of us who were seeing how the change in our federal administration was just lighting up and giving all the racists a hall pass, especially in rural areas, to be violently racist towards people of color. It felt incredibly daunting and demoralizing at the time. I'm a practiced anarchist, so I really did not care about sort of that kind of federal level formal politics. But it was a time where, for me personally, it was a recognition of the importance of kind of that this framework that we're in, and its impacts on us in a very detailed, visceral, carceral way, and corporeal way. And so there were those of us who, in trying to crawl out of this period of disillusionment and befuddlement, came together to try to see what we could do for communities of color in rural areas, especially agricultural areas, because that's where all of us were working in. And over many conversations and with those involved who were more versed in policy, formal politics, we recognized that kind of the baseline common denominator that we should try to push for was getting the state of California to recognize that farmers of color exist. Peel away all of my desires for like totally changing forms of knowledge in our research institutions and seeds and all of that. Well, it's like all we could get to was just getting the state to recognize people of color exist, particularly in the agricultural sector. And this was significant because any state policy that referenced people of color under the official term of socially disadvantaged farmers and ranchers, it was referencing federal language. And actually in the latter part of 2017, 2018, the federal government was going to get rid of the policies that had those definitions. So absent of those, the state level policies would be meaningless, right? That the reference point would be gone. It'd be untethered. So it was important for the state to actually have its own definition. And so the Farmer Equity Act, one, is created the state definition. It also mandated that the California Department of Food and Agriculture, CDFA, have a farmer equity advisor who reports directly to the Secretary of Agriculture. There are only four others in the cabinet, so that's very significant to have that direct line to the Secretary of Agriculture. And to create means for farmers of color to shape policy, research, programs within CDFA. Since then, I think we can look at sort of the policy, what's happened since the policy, the act has been passed kind of in the realm of CDFA. And then I think there's also, we could look at the collaborative, the California Farmer Justice Collaborative, that passed that act and what has happened with that group. And I mentioned that group because I think what I've understood is that there are some connections between that group and the group that Vero is a part of. And just, I think the more that grassroots entities can learn from each other and talk to each other about, you know, our dreams and our also like our learnings. Yeah, I just want to make that opening because I would love to hear what Vera's group has been going through and the learnings there. And yeah, this anti-racist timeline sounds really cool. It's very
0: super cool. It's really, really cool.
2: Yeah, like what's possible as a collective. And also what hinders us. Going back to your question, Tiffany, is sort of what has happened since the passing of the Farmer Equity Act is that the CDFA did hire the Farmer Equity Advisor, who is not a melanated person. And 4 years after that person was hired, then a advisory committee of farmers of color was formed. And I have served on it, and it's just very clear that it's an under-resourced entity, and it's our, you know, we are the inaugural group, and much of my interest is how do we really institutionalize the presence of people of color in decision making, so that our social movements are not something that we have to keep replicating, but it's in there, and there are clear structures for our decision-making to have power and to have influence. And that has really been a process that has, and questions, inquiries, and desires that have been undermined consistently in these meetings. And there's no oversight, right? So there's no other accountability mechanism for someone to come in and say, hey, you're not setting up this infrastructure to set a precedence for the future advisory committees to come in and have, you know, meaningful contributions to CDFA programs. And there are so many details that I can get into in terms of the ways that we're certainly more symbolic than functional. And then even I got an email yesterday that was about proposing that the California Farmer Justice Collaborative be the manager of this advisory committee instead of CDFA, which is sort of like, well, the point of this bill was for CDFA to have these kinds of committees. So, you know, there's a TBD element of this. I do talk more about these details in a podcast that's by California Ag Roots, which is produced by the California Institute for Rural Studies. It's a recent podcast, and there are others who are interviewed. So for those who are interested in other elements of sort of like what has happened since the passing of the Farmer Equity Act, I would highly recommend listening to that episode. But like I said, so there's the policy side. You know, again, there are benefits that the state does have this definition. Now, subsequent bills that are agricultural do include this. Again, because there's no entity pushing for these bills to have a greater proportion of the funding go to socially disadvantaged farmers and ranchers, you know, it's oftentimes sort of that's been shoved into another set of listings of peoples that you kind of need to include in order to make a bill look like it's not, exclusive. But it's still the same bills, right? It's still the same bills that were created by and for white farmers. And so, again, it's being used as a means to have equity of access, but again, not equity of outcomes, because we were not at all a part of designing these things based on our needs and what we desire to have as the outcomes. And then I'll just briefly touch on the sort of the organizing side, right? Is that yes, we came together and we focused on a policy. And I think it's really interesting hearing Vera talk about the group wanting to focus more on policy and yet has also done a lot of work to build relationships with each other. And I think that is really key, is to have those strong, trusted relationships with each other to then spawn particular projects, but that are rooted in a community relationship of respect and participation and inclusivity. And for us, you know, there were many of us who saw that, you know, retaining farmer equity isn't just about policy. Policy is one tool, but we still need to transform the way that people even think about farmers. Who is farming? Who's the owner? But who should really be benefiting? And so there was that tension, and that tension mapped out onto who was a part of a nonprofit as opposed to a farmer, you know, an advocate who had a salary, or also, and also race. We were a multiracial group, but certainly there were tensions that fell along those lines, such that ultimately the ideas, processes, and all of these things that were set up by people of color were also constantly undermined by the white nonprofit members. And so it's one thing to set up the infrastructure. Again, it's another to set up systems of accountability. And a deep learning of mine is thinking back to what my mentor, Dr. Carol Zippert, says, is that we need to practice equity amongst ourselves. And when we do that, when as a collaborative, a grassroots collaborative, we practice equity amongst ourselves, you know, that is when we can really create these projects that are a reflection of that, that really enable all of us to be liberated. So I'll leave it there.
1: Thanks, Mai. What you're saying reminds me of the fact that the USDA just announced its like first ever equity commission, and just thinking about how there's all of these like advisory boards, advisory roles, like commissions that are supposed to, I don't know, like provide like access or hopefully equitable outcomes. But then, as you mentioned, there's no accountability. And also these groups don't actually have any power. Like a lot of times, like you can advise, but it doesn't mean that they're going to take up what you say. And so just some like further thought about how creating this advisory committee isn't an advisory anything isn't really doing much. It seems to me it's like very, it can be very performative, and we actually need to transfer decision-making power over. Vera, yes. Can you say something?
0: Yeah. When there was first kind of the stop of the debt relief for Black farmers, that there was all the outrage, and but when it was first coming out, our Senator Tina Smith said that she was going to hold this kind of like session so that she could hear what we wanted from her as one of the senators who was signing on to ultimately help it to pass. And they kind of hung up on me a little bit in the whole conversation, because I said, is this going to be an opportunity for us to hold the purse and do the deciding for ourselves and what we need based on us talking to each other? Or is this us helping you to, you know, gain some political capital and then just put another kind of referee in the middle who says, oh, here's $5 for you and here's $10 for you? Because if we're just helping you.
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0: 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I'm George Frank from Pacifica, and I listen to KWMR for their great variety of rare music, including funk, psychedelic rock, jazz and fusion, and Latin rock.
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0: 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I'm quite deceiving. 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
1: Good afternoon. It's 2 o'clock, and this is KWMR 90.5 Point Reyes Station, 89.9 in Bolinas, 92.3 in the San Geronimo Valley Community Radio. 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Well, I'm Gregory Damasio. This is calmer music, classical music with a sort of a jazzy twist. We're going to begin with something from the album Alma, which is by the group Fire and Grace, who are Edwin Huenzinga on the violin and William Coulter on the guitar. Their version of Libertango and Asturias.

A nice opening for calmer music here on KWMR. I'm Gregory DiMasio. We listened to a couple of tunes from the album Alma by Fire and Grace, who are Edwin Honziga on the violin and William Coulter on the guitar. We listened to Libertango and Asturias, a couple of tangos by Astor Piazzolla. Fire and Grace, by the way, is going to be performing on October 3rd at St. Columba's Church in Inverness. They're going to be joined by Fanny Ara, who is a flamenco dancer, and Ian Scarf, a pianist, harmonium player. Should be quite a concert. I'm going. It's October 3rd, 2 p.m. to 4:30 p.m. at St. Columba's Church, Inverness, California. You can get ticket information at stcolumbusinverness.org. Let's go on to a jazzy tune. This is Joe Henderson's quartet from the album Tetragon that came out in 1968. We're going to listen to something called The Bead Game, which, of course, is taken from a Hermann Hesse novel, I think. And it's free jazz, so put on your seatbelt. In an interview with Oren Keepnews, the record producer, Henderson said, "The Bead Game," well, begins Oren Keepnews saying, "The thing on this album most likely to really upset people is the bead game. Would you explain what this is all about?" And Henderson says, "This tune really knocked me out. It's one of the best things he's done." He thinks he wrote it. "It's not that all far out," he said. "I think the listener will sort of tune into us as we try to react to each other. Try to maintain spontaneity and suspense that can come about when you don't have a melody." "Were there any guidelines, like a set of chord changes?" asks Keepnews. Henderson replies, "There was nothing. I wanted to consider a theme as strictly excess baggage and see how far we could travel, how far we could take it." Well, you'll see. The Bead Game from Joe Henderson's quartet, the album Tetragon.

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Community radio for West Marin. I'm Gregory Damasio. It's the Calmer Music Program. KWMR is underwritten by the Community Land Trust Association of West Marin, also known as CLAM. CLAM holds real estate and housing in perpetual trust for the people of West Marin. More information about its projects and advocacy can be found at clam.ptreyes.org. That's clam.pointreyes.org. We were listening to Bill Evans in that last cut from the Bill Evans Trio from the classic Waltz for Debbie album. Bill Evans on the piano, Scott LaFaro on the bass, Paul Motian on the drums. We heard the Rodgers and Hart tune My Romance, which seemed like a nice way of easing down from the wildness of Joe Henderson's quartet playing The Bead Game off their album Tetragon. It was Joe Henderson, of course, on the tenor sax, Don Friedman on the piano, Ron Carter on the bass, Jack Dijonette on the drums. Let's move to something classical, shall we? Let's move to a dance piece. This is from the album Ultra Folie, which came out about 20 years ago on the Aliavox label. It is Hesperian 21 is the group. Jordi Savall is the conductor. Ultra Folie is, well, the folie is a dance. And it was a very popular dance in the 18th century. And every composer almost composed folies, sometimes whole suites of folies that people would listen to and dance to, etc. Well, Ultra Folie is a collection of folies that range from the earliest is 1500, the latest is 1750. So you see, the dance was popular for a long time. It would not be uncommon for someone in that period to write a suite for either to listen to or for people to dance to that were largely dance pieces like gigues, etc., and end it with a folie. We're going to listen to Arcangelo Corelli's folie that he composed in 1700.

The group Hesperian 21 performing The Folie by Arcangelo Corelli, composed in 1700. Let's move on to a more contemporary dance set of things. This is by Thomas Breton. It is his four Spanish pieces composed in 1911. It has four movements. They are Danza Oriental, Scherzo Andaluz, the Bolero, and the Polo Gitano. The Lom Piano Trio, from a Naxos recording that came out in 2008. Thomas Breton's four Spanish pieces.

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Community radio for West Marin. It's the Commer Music Program. I'm Gregory DeBasio. 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We were listening at the close of the hour to the music of Thomas Breton. That was the four Spanish pieces composed in 1911. The Lom piano trio was Joan Orfela on the violin, Jose Mor on the cello, and Daniel Ligorio on the piano. This is off of a Naxos recording of Thomas Breton's work that came out about 2008. Let's begin the second hour of Commer Music with a Grand Sonata in A Major for cello and piano, Opus 104. I say that in a very grand way, because when Johann Nepomuk Hummel composed this about 1825, he had grand ideas in mind, which is why he called it the Grand Sonata in A Major for cello and piano. Franz Bartholomé on the cello, Madoka Inoue on the piano.

That was Johann Nepomuk Hummel's Grand Sonata in E Major for Cello and Piano, Opus 104. The movements were Allegro Amabile e Grazioso, the Romanza, and the Rondo. Allegro un poco vivace, composed about 1825, performed by Franz Bartolome on the cello and Madoka Inui on the piano. This is off of an album on the Naxos label called The Art of the Cello that came out in about 2015. You're listening to the Commer Music Program. I'm Gregory Damasio, and this is KWMR 90.5 Point Reyes Station, 89.9 Bolinas, 92.3 in the San Geronimo Valley, kwmr.org, community radio for West Marin. 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Coming up at 4 is Mesa Refuge Conversations, hosted by Susan Tillett today and Lyons Filmer. Let's start the last half hour of the Commer Music Program with an American string quartet. And, of course, a lot of American chamber music in the 20th century tended towards the highly theoretical, modernistic, not particularly tonal, highly conceptual stuff. But this one really is not. This is William Schumann, his quartet number 3, which has 3 movements, the introduction and fugue, the intermezzo, and the rondo with variations, composed in 1939, performed by the Cajon Quartet, Harold Cajon and Isadora Cajon violins, Eugenie Dengle on the viola, Ted Hoyle on the cello. This is out on a 2-CD set on the Voxbox label called American Quartets 1900 to 1950. And if American Quartets of the 20th Century interest you, this is a really good selection. Has music of Virgil Thompson, George Gershwin, Roger Sessions, Walter Piston, etc. We're going to hear William Schumann's Quartet number 3. On Commer Music, it's KWMR.

We were listening to the music of William Schumann. That was the string quartet number 3, performed by the Cajon Quartet. And you've been listening to Calmer Music here on KWMR Point Reyes Station. I'm Gregory Damasio. Hope you've enjoyed it. Coming up at 4, Mesa Refuge interviews with Susan Tillett and Lyons Filmer. Let's go out with music from a wonderful album that came out, about 2006, called Lux Feminae, Music of the Feminine from 900 to 1600, with Montserrat Figueras, soprano, Jordi Savall and Andrew Lawrence King, and many others performing. We'll listen to Alma Buscarte Hassan Mi. Thanks for listening. Bye-bye.

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Time is 4 o'clock, and in mere moments we'll have Mesa Refuge interviews. Susan Tillett is the guest host. Elaine Ellenson is the guest. Stay with us. KWMR is underwritten by Lodge at Marconi, taking reservations for their 45 newly renovated guest rooms, with retreat, meeting, and event spaces also available. More information online, lodgeatmarconi.com. Next up, Mesa Refuge Interviews.

0: Good afternoon and welcome to Mesa Refuge Interviews. Mesa Refuge brings transformative stories, ideas, and knowledge to the world by supporting a diverse community of writers and activists through residencies in Point Reyes Station. The residents' work, including award-winning books, podcasts, films, plays, and photographs, provides a blueprint for addressing the complex issues we face today related to environmental, economic, and social justice. I'm Lyons Filmer, running the board this afternoon, and happy to welcome our host, Susan Tillett. Thanks for being here.
1: My pleasure, Lyons.
0: And Susan Tillett is the former executive director of Mesa Refuge Writers Retreat.
1: Right, and that's where I first met Elaine Ellenson. We have known each other in so many different contexts over the last dozen years or so. It's such a joy for me to be interviewing you, the published author of a novel, Elaine.
2: Thank you so much, Susan. And thank you, Lyons and Susan, for inviting me to this show. I always listen to it for the interesting readers and writers from Mesa Refuge. So thank you so much for having me on today.
0: Well, what a pleasure.
1: Absolutely. Now, before we get started, I've got a question. Are you actually in the writer's shed at the Mesa Refuge, or is that your screensaver?
2: That's my virtual screensaver.
1: Okay. I thought, how did she get there so fast?
2: It's always where I wish I could be.
1: It's perfect. I think I need to get one of those.
2: Yeah.
1: Because shed time is the best time.
2: That's right.
1: All right. Well, we're going to start by figuring out who are you, Elaine Ellenson. So I'm going to read a little bit from your bio, which is far-ranging. You have a degree in Asian Studies from Cornell University and an MFA from Goddard College. You have lived in England, the Philippines, Hong Kong, and Central America. You speak Spanish, Russian, and Mandarin. You also enjoy conversation in a variety of other languages, too numerous to detail here. You have been awarded a writing grant from the California State Library Civil Liberties Education Project. And you've also been awarded writing residencies at some of the most stellar programs in this country. Hedgebrook, the Anderson Center, the Mesa Refuge, Ragdale, Story Knife, and the Headland Center for the Arts. Let me see, where am I going to jump to? I do love this, and this is something I did not know. You have been named a literary laureate by the San Francisco Public Library in 2010. That's really great. Do you get a medal for that or anything?
2: No, but you get a room full of people listening to you, which is
1: excellent. Next best thing. You are the former board president of the Mesa Refuge in Point Reyes Station, right here in Dodge. And I just want to acknowledge right off the bat what a huge commitment of time and energy that is for any human being, but especially for you as Peter Barnes was retiring as founder. And you were the first one to take over. And so you and I got to be working partners, executive director and board president, which is really one of the great working relationships of my life. Okay. So this is a fascinating story about the diaries of your maternal grandmother, Anna Feldman Gomberg, who lived from 1905 to 1918. And you found them in the attic of a family home. Is that right?
2: Yeah. Let me just correct you on the dates.
1: Okay.
2: The diary dates from 1905 to 1918. Anna was actually born in 1889, And she actually lived until 1976, so happily I got to know her.
1: Right. Those were just diary
2: The
1: days.
2: diary days, yeah. Sorry, and then what was the next part of your question?
1: Well, tell us a little bit about, after your mother's passing, finding the diaries, and then what?
2: Okay, yes. Yeah. So, after my mom passed, about 12 years ago, we were going through her papers and, finding old recipes and knitting patterns and report cards and so on. And amongst the ephemera, we found these old notebooks. They had that kind of faux brown leather covers and that yellow crumbly paper inside, thick paper. And they turned out to be the diaries of her mother that she had kept all those years, but hadn't told me about them,
1: Oh my.
2: and she hadn't translated them. So my brothers and I were, and my two cousins were very anxious to find out what was in them. And so my brother Mitch is a klezmer musician, and he was tied in with, some of the Yiddish translators in New York. So he started sending the pages out, and people said, okay, we can translate for this much an hour, this much a page. And little by little, though, they came back saying, we can't read this. Because my
1: Uh-oh.
2: grandmother was, I mean, these pages were 100 years old, they were mostly in pencil. The Yiddish is a language that has no punctuation and really no capital letters in the script writing. So, the context was hard to decipher, and she was not very well educated either. But she loved writing. She at one point in the diary, she says she wishes she didn't have to hunch over her sewing machine. She wishes she was a poet,
1: Oh.
2: So then we were able to locate people who could actually decipher the writing, and turn it into printed Yiddish. So they didn't translate it for us, but they turned it into something that, a translator could read. There were still some obstacles in the way because, for example, she would write Russian words in Yiddish script, and the Yiddish script is basically Hebrew script, completely different from Cyrillic, which is the Russian script. And they were stuck about what those words were. And so I had studied Russian, so, and she had taught me some Russian poetry and
1: Wow.
2: science. And so I said, if you send me the transliteration of those words, I can look them up and find them in Russian. So, it was a lot of collaboration.
1: That's incredible. So what did you find? What was your grandmother up to in these diaries?
2: Okay. Well, a lot of it, so she had come with her mother and two younger siblings to America, to Chicago, and that was in 1905. And that's when she started writing the diaries. When she was in Chicago, she was 14 years old. She wasn't allowed to go to school. She had to go to work. To earn money for the family. And she went to work in a garment sweatshop where eventually she actually caught consumption from the fibers, the velvet and other fibers that got trapped in her lungs. And so she was sent to a sanitarium for about 6 months and was, very sad at the sewing machine and very sad in the sanitarium. And even sadder when the guy that she loved and had promised to marry her left her for somebody else. So she was in a very melancholy state.
1: That's when we write in our diaries.
2: Exactly. In fact, like most young women write, they write in a diary their very inner feelings. In fact, one of my brothers didn't want to read it because he said, I don't want to know our grandmother's as an angst-ridden teenager.
1: Why not? I think that sounds fascinating.
2: So she was very unhappy. And yet she wrote really very beautifully. She also got involved with an organization called the Jewish Labor Bund, which was in the United States affiliated with trade unions. And she was a garment worker who was active in a very embryonic trade union at where she worked. And you know, this led to other things because the Bund in Europe, especially in Poland and in Russia at that time, was the same organization, but it was really a part of the revolutionary movement, not strictly like the labor movement. So she was used to an organization that had open meetings and posters on the wall and, you know, marches in the streets and so on. And she had a cousin back home who was involved in the Bund in Europe.
1: And then this very interesting and intricate story unfolds, but I don't want to get too far ahead of it.
2: Okay.
1: I moved here from Chicago, where I was the director of the Ragdale Foundation. And when I first met you, you had been to Ragdale and you have since been back to Ragdale. And I knew that you were going to Hull House and doing all kinds of archival research in Chicago. And so I assumed, as I heard about this book over 12 years, that it was the story of her leaving Russia and coming to America. But that's not quite the case.
2: It took a different turn. I did definitely spend some time, and my brother came with me there too to Chicago, not to Ragdale, but to do some of the research at Hull House and the Cultural Center and you know, Maxwell Street and, you know, riding the L and all of the things. And one of the reasons I applied to Ragdale in the winter for a winter session was because even though I'd grown up in Chicago, we left when I was in high school, I wanted to remember what it was like for my grandmother and me, you know, to that winter, what winter was like. So, because I was wanted to describe that. In fact, I have a whole lot of pages written about Chicago. And an editor said, you know, that's like a lot of people's stories are about people who leave Russia and exit from the pogroms and come to America. Why don't you start when she goes back to Russia? Because that's her unique story. She goes back in 1911 at age 20. And that's her unique story. And then use the Chicago experiences, because here I am, like, you know, as they say, murdering your darlings on the floor, you know. You know, as she remembers them when she goes back to Russia, how she remembers her family, how she remembers, you know, going to the Bund meetings, and, you know, when it organically comes up.
1: Got it.
2: And so Chicago's in there, but not as a whole section.
1: All right. I've got another question about that, but I'm going to turn it over to Lyons for a minute for a
2: Okay.
1: little station business.
2: Okay.
0: We just want you, dear listener, to know you are tuned to KWMR, Point Reyes Station, West Marin Community Radio. 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The program is Mesa Refuge Interviews. Susan Tillett, former executive director of Mesa Refuge, is interviewing writer Elaine Ellenson, who also has a deep, deep connection with Mesa Refuge Writers Retreat.
1: Okay, back to my questions. I'm fascinated at what was actually, let's just stay in Chicago for a
2: Okay.
1: minute. What was actually in the diaries, and then what did you research on your own to kind of fill in the blanks, and how much of the story was actually in the diaries?
2: That's a complicated
1: Oh,
2: question.
1: I'm good. I'm so glad.
2: And no spoilers. Okay. Her diaries were, as I said, very internal. And she had a beautiful poetic voice, a melancholy, sad voice. During the Chicago Times, she resented, the sanitarium where she was at, where the Jewish Ladies Welfare Association would come, at Pesach and Hanukkah and bring treats for people. And she felt, she called them schnorrers, which is like the people who live off other people, because she said, you bring us, beautiful rolls and treats, but if not for your fancy lace dresses and velvet dresses, I wouldn't be here with my consumption. She was very open and frank about, the class divisions there in Chicago. So she told a lot of stories about her political meetings, but also, going to those meetings to meet the boyfriend and where is the boyfriend, about her friendship with the Italian girl who sat next to her in this sewing machine workshop, because the owner wouldn't let people who spoke the same language sit next to each other
1: Oh,
2: because he didn't
1: man.
2: want them talking. So she made friends with her bench mate, who was an Italian girl. And they were very good friends. And when she brought mandelbread, this Jewish almond cookies, into for the girls to share, and Juliana, her seatmate, said, "Oh, I know, that's biscotti."
1: Yes,
2: They found
1: it
2: a very
1: is.
2: common reference. But what was lacking, Susan, it's interesting that you ask, was a lot of the context. So I didn't really know, how much she made an hour. I didn't know how much the L cost and where it stopped, how long it would take her mother to go to visit her at the Winfield Sanitarium, which was out, little outside of Chicago. Kind of details like that, which is a lot of the reason I was very grateful to Hull House and the Chicago History Museum, where I know you were a director, was so helpful in finding out things like that. What was the context of her life, where she had so eloquently sort of shared her inner feelings, but didn't tell us, how much it cost to buy a loaf of bread.
1: Yeah, and I was fascinated with the kinds of research that you did. I didn't even mention the fact that I was director of curatorial affairs at the Chicago History Museum when I first moved to Chicago in the 1980s. And I'm just delighted that your project took you back there. And you were working in the archives there, were you, or were you working in the library?
2: Mainly the library, and people would get things for me, if I needed them. And also, I went to the Newberry Library, which had incredible archives. In fact, my grandmother wrote that she went to see a play, The Doll's House,
1: Whoa.
2: and we found the program from that play at the Newberry Library. And then another thing she did was, the Haymarket Martyrs, they would have rallies every year celebrating the Haymarket Martyrs out at the cemetery where they were buried. These were trade union activists who were accused of killing a police officer, and they themselves were bombed and killed. And she talks about being moved by a speech by a woman at the Haymarket, commemoration. And the Newbery was able to pull out a socialist magazine from, 1903, 1908 it was, that had that very speech. So, yeah, some of that research totally gave me chills because I felt, this was the play my grandmother saw. This was the speech she heard. It was very, very moving, really.
1: Yeah, I mean it's just fascinating to see just sort of below the surface, the drifts of time you were crossing over. I don't know if people out here know very much about Hull House, but I think Hull House is a really fascinating Chicago institution. Could you talk a little bit about that and what your grandmother did there?
2: So Hull House was I think the very first settlement house in the United States, and it was started by Jane Addams, and it was a private organization that started, not a government organization, that provided so many services, especially to immigrants and to impoverished people in Chicago. So my grandmother went there for English lessons, and so did many, many other immigrants from all over, but they also had, for example, training for new mothers in terms of nursing and cleanliness of their babies. They had chess games for the elders who didn't have anywhere to go, and they could go there and play chess and read. They had a baseball league that my great uncle, who was 8 years old at the time, was able to join the
1: Oh,
2: baseball
1: wow.
2: league. And they had also, music lessons and drama lessons, for kids who had nowhere else to go, like after school. So it was a very comprehensive kind of organization that helped thousands and thousands of immigrants. And it's now a museum,
1: Yes.
2: so you can actually see some of the people that worked there and played there over the years.
1: They have an incredible photo archive, as I remember. So, were you able to get a feeling for what your grandmother was wearing and any of that?
2: Yes, to a certain extent, yes. More so, I think, in the archives of the Yiddish Book Center, which is in Amherst, for what people were wearing in Russia at that time. But yes, I did get a sense, and she also, talks about, like how excited her little brother was to be in a baseball uniform, and he was very American, that was considered something very special.
1: Technical
2: Oh,
1: difficulty.
2: okay.
1: but
2: No worries.
1: no worries. Okay. I guess I always assumed that the trip from Russia to America would be so grueling that you would never consider doing it again. So how long did it take? How much did it cost? And how many people did go back and forth?
2: People did not go back and forth. Very, very rare. There were some people who went back as elders because they just couldn't handle living in America. They never learned the language. They didn't like the freedoms that the young people were so happy to have, going on dates and, on their own. So, but it was very, very rare for people to go back, not only because of the arduous voyage, which took about 2.5 weeks, once you got to the western end of Europe. But so people left from Antwerp and Le Havre and Marseille and from even Liverpool. There was no direct way to get there from. They had to travel an even more arduous journey and by train, across Europe, where they had to pay bribes to people just to pass the border. They had to sew their money in like the hems of their skirts or the rims of their hats so it wouldn't get taken. Once they were almost at the point of the ship, they were a lot of their belongings, like pillows and blankets, were confiscated because some of it was just stolen, basically, but some of it was so they wouldn't carry lice or other diseases onto the ship. So that the journey was arduous, but another reason really people didn't go back was because life for Jews at that time was very dangerous because of the pogroms. And Jews could only live in a certain area that Catherine the Great had determined, called the Pale of Settlement. And anywhere else they wanted to go, they needed permits, they needed they couldn't even go. So life was very confining, and from time to time, there were these violent attacks on the shtetls that were called pogroms. And that was the main reason people didn't go back, because they were thought they would be risking their life.
1: Right, they were fleeing for a reason.
2: Yes.
1: I'm actually surprised that it was as fast as that to cross the Atlantic at that
2: Oh.
1: point. I was thinking 2.5 months.
2: Oh no. By that time it was
1: Okay. I'm just kind of regrouping here to see.
2: fine. Thank you.
1: What interested you the most in terms of your research? I mean, you got the diaries translated, and then how did it begin to work on you to become a new narrative that you wanted to pursue?
2: I knew my grandmother,
1: Right.
2: and she was always, she was not a political activist in the sense that we think of today, or we think of what she might have been doing in Russia, but she was always sympathetic. When I married my husband, I said, "You'd like him, Grandma. He's a radical." She said, "Of course he's a radical. All my children are radicals." And
1: Perfect.
2: in fact, in 1972, they had retired from Chicago and moved to Miami Beach, and they were living in an apartment hotel. And she always sat on the porch reading the Forward, which was this Yiddish socialist newspaper. Her friends said, "She's always reading the Forward." And there was the Republican National Convention. This was like at the height of the Vietnam War, and there was big anti-war protesters and police presence. And she saw some young people running by, and she invited them to come into her apartment.
1: Good
2: And
1: for her.
2: the police said came in and followed them and knocked on her door. And they said, "We need these people. They obstructed justice." And she said, "But officer, they're my guests having a glass of the tea."
1: Yeah,
2: So
1: this
2: she was, she kept that feeling. But the reason the story took a turn was because, she wrote so much about her internal life and activities in Chicago. But when she got to Russia, she didn't really write that much
1: got
2: about
1: it. I was kind of beginning to get that picture.
2: Yeah, because my assumption was, and again, this is when I started being the imaginative person taking the story where I thought about it, was because most of what she did was clandestine and illegal, perhaps, and she didn't want to mention people's names. And so a lot of the writing from Russia is like her grandmother's recipe for gefilte fish
1: Got
2: and who she had a crush on, So there was some discussion among my cousins and my brothers and I what to do with the diaries. And some of us wanted just to, put them out there, like have a graduate student go through them or something. But I really felt there wasn't enough context to do that. And you needed that. And the irony was, Susan, when I was work at Mesa one time, I was doing research for the National Park Service, and I was writing about the Portuguese settlers in California, and I found a diary in the Presidio archives that had things like loaf of bread, 6 cents, rent, $1.50, and it was completely different. It had like that context, but it didn't have the emotional grip.
1: Right.
2: So I wanted to carry on the emotional grip of her. I wanted to try to retain her voice. And then that's where the research I did in Ukraine came up. And and libraries here about what was going on and what women were doing, what Jewish women were doing, you know, at that time. And I put her in that place and time.
1: All right. Well, when we come back, Lyons is going to do the station IDs. Will you read to us a little bit about Anna?
2: Happily.
1: Okay.
0: Anna. Wonderful Anna. 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You're listening to Mesa Refuge Interviews with host Susan Tillett, the former ED for the Writers' Refuge, and her guest Elaine Ellenson, who has a new book out, a novelized version of her grandmother's life called Radiant as the Stars.
1: Okay, we're back. I asked you to select whatever you want to read to us, but give us a little context so we know what we're hearing.
2: Yes. So this is fairly early on. This is when she's come off the ship and she's on the train going back to Russia, and they're traveling across Europe. And she meets a young man who she fancies a little bit, and he is an artist who's been studying in Paris, but he's a Jew and he speaks Yiddish, and they travel together and sort of, you know, have a nice connection on the train. And, you know, she's like admiring the beautiful forests and that they're going through in France and Germany and so on. And then this happens. Okay. We had stopped at a desolate depot. I caught a glimpse of the painted wooden sign in Cyrillic and the imperial emblem of the Tsar. We must have crossed the border. If we are already in Belarus, I was almost home. Look, we're back in Russia. I can't wait to see my family. How long till Minsk? How far from Minsk to Kiev? I have to send my uncle a telegram when we get to Minsk. They're going to meet the train in Kiev. I rattled on, my thoughts speeding ahead of my questions. All of a sudden, you're speaking Russian again, Moish answered in Yiddish. Don't be too eager. We still have hours to Minsk. And then the carriage door slid open. Papers, everyone. Let's go. Your papers, now. I swiveled around and saw four soldiers in khaki blouses, black belts, and white canvas leggings over their boots. It was a uniform I hadn't seen for 6 years, but the colors and the swagger were etched in my memory. Tsarist soldiers rarely ventured into our shtetl, but whenever Mama took me to the market towns of Kutskovka or Skvera, I would see knots of them walking through the streets or hanging out in front of the cafes and bars. Mama always crossed the road to avoid being in their path. She wouldn't let me anywhere near them, especially after I grew breasts and wore the headscarf. If the soldiers stopped us to check our documents, Mama forbade me to talk with them, even if they questioned me directly. But I had an even earlier memory of the uniform. When I was only 6 years old, my father came home dressed like that. Like many Jews, he had been forced into the Tsar's army during the Russo-Japanese War. Some were conscripted for 25 years, and their families didn't know if they would ever see them again. Papa would never speak of what happened to him in the war, but I could still picture him walking the dirt path back up to our wooden cottage when I was in the yard feeding the chickens. The day was hot, and the chickens were angry, pecking at the meager serving of corn and even at my bare feet. When I saw the haggard, bearded man approach our gate, I was petrified. His khaki uniform was tattered and stained. His boots were unlaced, and he was missing one legging. But when he drew closer, I saw it was Papa, and I ran to greet him. I hadn't seen him for 3 years. He didn't embrace me. He pushed me away. Later that night, I saw through the window of our hovel that he was burning the uniform in the yard. The black wisps of smoke stank of oil and blood. For weeks, he wouldn't let me near him. He barely spoke. He got a job in the flour mill and was rarely home before I went to bed. When he finally did regain his voice, he only used it to scold me or berate Mama. I would lie awake under my quilt, hoping for a hug that never came. I was relieved when he went to America ahead of us. As the soldiers strode toward our seats, I heard the echoes of Mama's warnings and smelled the greasy ash of that backyard fire. I straightened my coat and put on my wide-brimmed hat. My hands began to shake, and Moisha patted them reassuringly. "Don't worry, you're an American now. They can't do anything to you. Border guards are the same everywhere. They just want to look important." Two soldiers approached us, their hands on their holstered pistols. One barked, "Papers?" "Yes, sir, right here," Moisha handed him his Russian identity card. The younger one held it under his dim lantern and peered at it closely. Moisha, keeping an absolutely straight face, spoke to me in Yiddish. "It's upside down." "I can see that," I said, biting my lower lip. "Yeah, but he can't. Feel better now?" I wondered how he could remain so calm. "No talking," the soldier growled, "and speak in Russian." The young soldier turned to his older comrade with a confused look. The second man took Moisha's card and snapped it right side up. He stared at the document, then snarled, "Why, what have we got here? A Yid? Well, how about that? Where are you going, Yid?" "I'm going to my family's home in Vitebsk." "Vitebsk, eh? You're sure it's still there?"

0: So, as you know, my earlier book with Stan Yogi, another resident and board member at Mesa, Wherever There's a Fight, was definitely history. It was the history of
1: Right.
0: civil rights and civil liberties in California. Footnoted, documented. Malcolm Margolin, who published it at Heyday, used to say, "You have more footnotes than than content." But I knew though that, and I love fiction. I love to read fiction. I especially love historical fiction, and that's what I read for my reading. I mean, obviously some history too, but I love it, and I've sort of been writing stories since I was a kid, and I actually felt that if I could do this as a novel and find, an arc to her story, even if it was an imaginary arc, I would really want to try to do that. And you know what? It was very liberating. It was very exciting, really, for me, to be able to make up conversations, to try to think about what Anna was thinking in her mind when the soldiers came, or when she saw her cousin Chava for the first time after years. And it was fun. It was a lot more fun in many ways.
1: Right.
0: But I also
1: Go ahead.
0: I also just want to say that I know from my own reading and other friends of mine reading and writers and groups, you have to have the verisimilitude. I mean, it has to be accurate. It doesn't have to be footnoted accurate type thing, but it has to be really true to the times and to the language of the times and so on, or people that know that time, that period, or that place will just will not believe any of it, your fiction or your nonfiction.
1: Right. Well, I too am a great lover of historic fiction. And I think when it's done well, it's just the most fabulous discipline. But it's no shortcut to oops, sorry. Carry on. Sorry. There's a strange woman behind me. That was Lion stepping out of the booth for the moment. I mean, it's almost an alchemical process that it's neither fish nor fowl, but it's something different and unique. So I really admire it tremendously, and I think that historians are coming around from the footnoted to the narrative, and I've watched that over my career in museums.
0: Oh, interesting. I like your expression about the alchemical, combination, because I really like that too, because you can sort of get more a sense of a feel sometimes of a place or a period of time with historical fiction, but not all of them agree with that. I was at an AWB
1: Oh,
0: conference
1: brother.
0: a few years ago. Oh my gosh. And I went to this panel on his of biographers, and really top-notch people that were the biographers of various presidents and civil rights leaders and women activists and so on. And I, innocently, naively raised my hand and asked one of them, "Well, what do you think about a historical fictional biography of someone?" You would have thought I'd thrown a Molotov cocktail in the room.
1: I love it.
0: She was like, "There's no such thing as that. It has to be a biography. There's no fictionalized biography." But I disagree with her, but I know what you mean, that now we are reading more, I would say biographies too, that are so beautifully written, that they read like fiction sometimes.
1: Yeah. All right, I'm going to turn it back over to Lyons. And then, Lyons, I did promise you that you could ask Elaine a question if you wanted to when you come back.
2: Well, I don't know that I've got any that are as juicy as yours. Fantastic. Well, you, dear listener, are here with

0: 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And happy to be here at the board this afternoon. Susan Tillett, hosting Mesa Refuge Interviews. And our guest is writer Elaine Ellenson. Her book is called Radiant as the Stars, about her grandmother, Anna.
1: Okay, and we're back. I wanted to come at this a little bit differently.
2: Okay.
1: Just to go back to looking at your professional life and work at the ACLU and as an activist and married to an activist. So I'm curious what you think about the legacy that your grandmother left you and your own parents, I believe, were also activists. Is that true?
2: In their own way.
1: Yes.
2: Yes. And I'm actually, I mean, both of my parents were involved in public health.
1: Oh,
2: service.
1: That's right. Yeah.
2: My dad more as a professor in medical sociology, but looking at how race and class and gender affect people's health. And my mother, in very direct service work, worked as a dietitian and nutritionist in a Newark hospital for the prenatal clinic. So they, and I'm very, very proud to say that I started, after they both passed, I started with my brothers, a fellowship at Mesa Refuge. It's called the May and Jack Ellenson Public Health Fellowship. And every year we've had some terrific writers working in public health and addressing the issues of race and class in health that were really important to my folks. So that definitely was true. My grandmother, you know, probably, as I mentioned, didn't really remain politically active too much. My grandfather didn't want her to, and she was a woman of her times, and so she didn't really have a chance, I think, to do that. But she was very proud of the work that, you know, I worked with the United Farm Workers, and I worked in the anti-war movement, and she was always very, very proud of that.
1: Well, and with your parents working on issues of race and class and gender, These are all really key issues in
2: yes.
1: social history, and in terms of activism, what we're fighting for. So here we are in 2026, and lots going on. What does it mean to publish Radiant as the Stars at this time in this country?
2: You know, I actually think it's very relevant.
1: I do
2: although,
1: too.
2: Okay, great. you know, some people may think, well, something that happened 100 years ago and, you know, the revolution she was fighting for failed and so on. But to me, there's so much that resonates now. So it's one is the scapegoating of people just based on their ethnicity.
1: Yes.
2: And violence done to immigrants coming to this country now, where their children are separated from them. People are sent to countries they've never been to before. You know, people with no criminal records are rounded up and held in terrible detention centers. I have some description later on in the book of some of the prisons in Siberia. You know, that, and I read the newspaper every day and I see that people are given rotten food, no medical care, kept in cages. And there's no difference, you know, so there's that sense also. The other thing, though, on the positive side is the risk taking. You know, what will people do? What were Anna's choices? You know, the underlying mission of the Bund, which was both in the labor movement Bund in America and in the more revolutionary Bund in Eastern Europe, is called Deutschkeit. And Deutschkeit basically means here or here-ness. that you should work for justice wherever you are, whether you're in a sweatshop in Chicago, whether you're in a flour mill in Pavlich, or wherever you are, that is where you should do your work for justice. And I think that that says a lot now. Like, what opportunities do we have, you know, to fight ICE, you know, to make sure that immigrants who come to this country are safe and cared for, that the racial profiling of Blacks and Latinos on the street is stopped. You know, what risks can political activists take to fight for justice where they are?
1: Beautifully
2: and,
1: said.
2: And also, I just wanted to say the solidarity is also very important. So there's a lot of solidarity between the Jews in the Bund in Skvera, where Anna was working, and the Ukrainian partisans, you know. At times, that wasn't true. At times, there was a lot of splits. But at this particular time, there was a lot of solidarity. And I think we see, like, from what happened in Minneapolis last year, or
1: yes,
2: or the Jewish Voice for Peace demonstrating at Alcatraz, Alligator Alcatraz, you know, to close that place, that the solidarity gives us strength.
1: Yeah, beautifully said, Elaine. We just have a few more minutes, but I had asked if you would read us maybe a second piece, because I just always love to hear the author read.
2: Oh, okay. I'll read a short piece, but let's see. A piece I like, because it sort of gives a sense of her, but it's shorter, so hopefully it won't take up too much time. Okay.
1: It's all yours.
2: Oh, thank you. Okay.
0: Elaine Ellenson, Radiant as the Stars.
2: Okay. So her cousin Chava, who is about 5 years older than her, and she's the one that was politically active and stayed in Russia. She had a boyfriend who's initially was called, I mean, his real name was Mordecai, but he became like a leader in the Bund, and he's now called Mikhail. Okay. And Anna is feeling very dejected because nobody trusts her with any important tasks to do. She's asked to deliver food to, well, that comes in here. When other women are carrying pistols in their food baskets, she's kind of left at home with her grandmother, and she's feeling very sad and despondent about it. Okay. Okay. So Mikhail comes one night and meets her at her grandmother's house. And he tells her, "I know that Chava told you she was getting a new assignment and that you'd have a political task too. We're now in a minor flow. You understand about the ebb and flow of the movement?" He was speaking so quickly, I didn't want to interrupt. And she couldn't understand a lot of the pamphlets and stuff that they were giving her. Okay. "A flow, even a minor one, gives us a lot of opportunities." He gazed at me as if to make sure I was following. "There are times we need to get messages to our people inside the Skvera jailhouse. You will smuggle them in." My heart leapt at the thought that I would finally be a part of the movement, but almost immediately I was filled with doubt. Was this a test? Why did he all of a sudden trust me with this task? Just as I had almost reconciled with being a reliable supporter in the background. But why me? Why do you want me to do this? Are you afraid? If you're not ready for this, let me know right now before I go any further. We both forget we ever had this conversation. He brushed his hand impatiently through his thick, dark hair. I'm not afraid. I just thought, well, honestly, I thought you didn't trust me, I blurted out. And until a week ago, I didn't think Chava trusted me anymore either. You are new here. Outside Pavlich, no one knows you. You can move more easily in and out of the jail than any of our other comrades. Disappointment fell like a stone in the pit of my stomach. I was chosen simply because no one would recognize me. In Skvera, people haven't seen you since you were a little girl. He took my chin in his hand and raised it up to his face. His fingers were calloused and rough. He turned my face to one side and then the other and asked, No one would guess that this melancholy woman was the bright-eyed girl who used to run to greet the Moichers for him when he came to the marketplace with his tumble-down cart crowded with books. You remember me from then? I pictured myself jostling with the other girls to see what the bookseller had brought. Chava always wanted novels and folk tales, but I searched for poetry. We could rarely afford to buy anything, so we had to read as much as we could during the peddler's brief stop. I knew Chava had saved for a long time to buy the Pushkin for me. Of course, the bookseller couldn't come into the hayder yard until he sold his wares to the women, so we boys would watch as you girls scrambled for books. We needed our Hebrew texts and were irritated with you all for romances and looking for romances and other silly things. They weren't silly, I shot back. We read poetry, and if we girls had been allowed to learn Hebrew, we would have clamored for Talmud texts too. Still, I was pleased that he remembered me from the bookseller's visits. Those were some of my favorite childhood moments. You're right, we didn't have a very high consciousness about women then, I admit it. He backed away a few steps and took on his earlier serious demeanor. Shall I continue, or do we both walk away? Tell me more. I'm ready.
1: Oh, so great, so great. Well, Elaine, we're going to be out of time in just a minute. So, what's one more thing you want to tell us about Radiant as the Stars, about the Mesa Refuge, advice to young writers? Give us one exit line.
2: Oh, so much. I don't know if I would have ever finished this novel if it weren't for Mesa Refuge. I love Mesa Refuge. I loved working with you, Susan, and I love the board that I worked with and seeing all the residents coming. People need, even in a time like this when there's so much urgent political work to do, to step back for those 2 weeks at Mesa Refuge and, take a breath and pick up your writing, because that's the most important thing that we can offer sometimes. It was, I think, Maya Angelou who said, it's times like these when writers need to get to work. And Mesa Refuge allows writers to get to work.
1: That should be a bumper sticker.
2: Yes.
1: Okay, Lyons?
0: Awesome. Susan Tillett hosting today on Mesa Refuge Interviews. Elaine Ellenson, thank you so much for being here with us, and thank you for writing Radiant as the Stars and for all the good work that I know you do in the world. It benefits every single one of us. Thank
2: Thank you
0: you.
2: so much. I look forward to seeing you both soon.
0: Yes. Well, you, dear listener, it's the end of Mesa Refuge Interviews. For the past, is it 28 years now, Susan, or maybe a bit more?
1: Oh, they're coming up on 30. It's a little vague.
0: Need to update my outro notes here. Well, for at least the last 28 years, Mesa Refuge has nurtured emerging and established writers and hosted more, well more than 1,000 residents. 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Please stay tuned to KWMR. Coming up at 5 o'clock will be Epicenter. I'm Lyons Filmer. Thank you to Elaine Ellenson and Susan Tillett, and to you for being with us this afternoon.

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0: 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Good afternoon to you. It's Wednesday, 16th of September, and we're going to hear a pair of interviews that Amanda Eichsted had with some folks out in our community. And we are going to start with a conversation with Kara Connors, all about Suicide Prevention Month here, and a trigger warning, as indicated by the subject. This is going to be discussing suicide and self-harm in terms of harm prevention and harm reduction. And I'll hand things over to Amanda now.
1: Well, Kara and I have just realized that we haven't talked for a year, and I'm happy to welcome Kara Connors back to the KWMR airwaves. Kara is a senior program coordinator for suicide prevention at the County of Marin. Kara, welcome back.
2: Thank you, Amanda, for having me.
1: You're so welcome. And once again, it is September, which is Suicide Prevention Awareness Month. And you have a bunch of events coming up to raise awareness and help with this issue of supporting people who are in crisis and figuring out how to best do that, all of us, to sort of buoy up our communities and make sure people don't slip through the cracks.
2: That's right. I couldn't have said it any better than that, Amanda. Thank you for opening up with that. I mean, September Suicide Prevention Month is really our month. It is the time during the year that we get to let people know that suicide is a complex health issue, but we know that when people make a connection to resources, they can start to feel better. And it happens to be the case that when we reach out, or when we kind of surround ourselves with support, that we can really heal and recover in community. So we really try and really promote messages around connection. Connection can save lives. And that's our theme for September Suicide Prevention Month.
1: Well, last year when we talked, the 988 Suicide and Crisis Lifeline was newer than it is now, a year later. Has that simplified telephone number made a big difference for folks, Kara?
2: Absolutely. It's so much easier to remember a three-digit number than a 1-800 number. And we know that in Marin County, we've seen an increase in telephone calls, which is really wonderful because we know that by just making that kind of connection, as I mentioned before, people can start to feel like they've got the support that they need. And we also know something that came out very recently is some direct research that says that 988 has had an impact on youth suicide reduction in our country. So that three-digit number came into being. It launched in July of 2022. And prior to that, we had the 1-800 number. So we're working really hard to continue to push 988 out into our community. And we're lucky that 988, we have our local call center, which is hosted and directed by Bucklew Programs.